The Cars. One of my favorite bands. And I'm playing just what I feel like today. Sherry's up in Cairns for 3 weeks, so while the mouse is away, I'm playing just what I feel like. Now, two more Cars tracks, unless somebody rings in with a text request on 0403-572-344, or tries the studio hotline, 444-396-44, if they just want to say good day or speak. Here's Bye Bye Love and Magic, and then we're going to shift from, we started with the West Coast with Eagles, then we went to Boston and the East Coast with the Cars, then we're going to go right in the middle of the country with ZZ Top after these two tracks, Bye Bye Love and Magic, the Cars. 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

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Sherry, co-host, is up in Cairns for 3 weeks, so it's just me playing some of my favourite music. I get to choose everything today because it's just me. Let's have a listen to ZZ Top now. I was going to do a little pointer for the program, but let's get rid of that and just go straight to ZZ Top. And of course, who are ZZ Top? We're right in the middle of the country now. We started West Coast with the Eagles, then the East Coast, Boston, and the Cars. Now it's Texas and ZZ Top. Francine, Beer Drinkers and Hellraisers, and Give Me All Your Love to kick off.

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Love ZZ Top. 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Give It Up, Cheap Sunglasses, and LaGrange. 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

And that takes its time. About to check outside the games. And you know what I'm talking about. Just let me know if you wanna go to that home out on the range. They got a lot of nice girls.

I hope you'll join me for Cult Classics every Friday morning from 9 to 12 on 92.7. That's Gary Lee and co-host Sherry. Well worth a listen. Hope you'll join us then. Yeah. 92.7 Bay and Basin FM. Now, we're going to have a listen to a little bit of Dr. John, or Malcolm John Rebenick. And the right place, the wrong time, and such a night. 92.7 Bay and Basin FM.

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I've been running, trying to catch hung up in my mind. 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

That's Dr. John. And who is American singer, songwriter, and pianist, combined New Orleans blues, jazz, R&B, soul, and funk. So we've moved from Texas with ZZ Top over to the next state, Louisiana, and New Orleans, as they call it over there. Now I'm going to play one more track of them, and then the last 45 minutes of the show is going to be Rammstein. One of my favorite European bands. But here first, one more Dr. John track, I Walk on Gilded Splinters. Interesting title.

lazy. Je suis le grand zombie. 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Ain't afraid of no tomcat. Fill my brains with poison. Walk through the fire. 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

Right, that was Dr. John. And now it is time to move on from America over the channel and the Atlantic Ocean to Europe. And I'm going to introduce, before I play Rammstein, I'm going to introduce that with a track of Yellow. We've jumped over to Europe. Oh, yeah.

That was Yellow, a Swiss electronics music band formed in Zurich in 1979. Boris Blank and Dieter Meyer. And that is kind of an introduction to the European part of the program, because for the next 45 minutes, it's going to be Rammstein. Starting with Engel and Du hast. Of Sehnsucht. One of their first albums. And what's happening here? There we go, push the right button, that's time. 92.7 Bay and B.

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And Rammstein. Now the track Du Hast.

0: That is Rammstein. If you've never heard them before, that's hardcore industrial Euro rock. Now, Rammstein literally means ramming stone. Next, I'm giving you three tracks in a row, three times. Ich will, Benzin, and Sonne.
1: Ich will.
0: You don't need to speak German.

very much in the tragi-gothic ethos of Euro music, particularly Germany after the war and the depression, the poverty. You can hear it in the industrial rock of the country. Here are three more: Feuerfrei, Mutter, and Mein Herzbrennt. You don't really need to speak German to appreciate the feeling. It's very industrial techno rock. Feuerfrei means free fire or fire free. Mutter means mother, and Mein Herzbrennt means my heart burns. Sometimes the words are quite benign in these songs, even though they sound very... It's the closest I can come to orc music. If you know, the orcs were from Middle Earth in Tolkien's novels. Here we go. Feuerfrei, Mutter, and Mein Herz brennt. Rammstein.

hab euch etwa.

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And the techno, what do they call it? They call it industrial tech music. It's really got a post-war, post-depression sound to it. Europe went through some terrible times between the two wars and, of course, with the wars as well. This seems to be a reflection to me of the depression times.

0: in Germany between the two wars. You didn't need to speak German to catch the feeling, though. Three last tracks, and then we're out of here. Mein Tell, America, and Lynx 234. Rammstein.
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0: That was Rammstein, and links, so drive here means left, 2, 3, 4 in German, so it's a march. And I think very appropriate in all the times of war that have been happening in the world at the present time. Hopefully things can finally settle down. Thanks so much for listening, and I hope you'll keep listening to 92.7 Bay and Basin FM. It's me, Gary Lee, after 3 hours of cult classics, signing off. Thanks so much for listening, and I hope you'll keep doing so. All the best for the rest of the week. Bye now. I hope you'll tune in to Down Under on 92.7 Bay and Basin FM every Monday from 11 till 2 o'clock, where we play great Aussie classics and new up-and-coming Aussie musos. 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

0: 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There's a lot happening in the Shoalhaven. Full on and flat out, it's the 11th Husky Ute Muster, Saturday the 27th of June at the Husky Sports Club, featuring groups from the South Coast and afar performing continuously from 10am to 7pm. 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

0: soundtrack of Australia's golden era, performed by the very legends who made it. The original members of Men at Work, Sherbet, Rose Tattoo, Stylus TMG, and John Paul Young's All-Star Band. 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

0: The music of John Paul Young and Stevie Wright is back. Presented and performed by the All-Star Band, the very musicians who powered their shows for nearly 50 years. They're joined by stunning holograms of lost bandmates in a world-first hybrid concert experience. The Understudy, on tour with the Masters of Pop. 14th of July, Shoalhaven Entertainment Centre, Shoalhaven. 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

0: John Paul Young and Stevie Wright is back. Presented and performed by the All-Star Band, the very musicians who powered their shows for nearly 50 years. They're joined by stunning holograms of lost bandmates in a world-first hybrid concert experience. 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

0: soundtrack of Australia's golden era, performed by the very legends who made it. 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

0: Kaiawanju. You're now listening to Our Voices with me, Jodie Ryder. This is a program that puts the spotlights on First Nations issues out in the communities and across the nation, whilst also giving opportunity for First Nations voices to be heard on those topics. 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Today on the show, I've got a couple of interviews for you. I had a chat to Uncle Robbie Thorpe talking about his court case that he's currently doing at the moment in Victoria. He explains the points he's put forward, what he's hoping to achieve and what his future plans are. So we had a bit of a conversation about that. Also had a chat with Dr. Carol Dowling about a new book that has been released. It's already been released in the UK and it's about to be released here in Australia as well. It's quite an interesting conversation, quite an interesting book by the sounds of it. So, but I'll tell you a bit more about that when I get to that interview. But coming up first, I've got the interview with Uncle Robbie Thorpe. It is broken into two parts, so be aware. Here it is right now on Our Voices. You're listening to Our Voices with me, Jodie Ryder, and on the line right now I have Uncle Robbie Thorpe. How are you doing today?
1: Pretty good, Jodie, thanks.
0: Now, I'll get you to give us a proper introduction, let us know where you're from, who's your mob.
1: I'm Gunai Kurnai and Jap Warung, Western Districts, Victoria and Eastern Victoria. Snowy River Country, my father, and Gary Word, or the Grampians, where my mother comes from.
0: Today we're going to have a yarn about the recent court case and you can fill us in on exactly what's happened. Now, remind everybody what the court case was about.
1: We attempted to charge the King with genocide of our people. We say that the Crown's responsible for what happened to our people here. King George III gave specific instructions to Captain Cook to get consent, never did. Everything since then is a crime. Australia is an illegal occupation. Every one of their laws is invalid as a result, not getting consent. Consent's an issue, don't you think?
0: Yeah. We talk a lot about it, you know, in legal terms these days as well. You're hearing it. Consent is always important.
1: I'm pretty sure women would think it was important.
0: Oh, definitely. So how long has this court case been going?
1: I've been doing court cases against the Commonwealth, Crown, going back to 1997. First cases were against John Howard and Tim Fisher. Remember him? That was my first case where the High Court told me that genocide's not a crime, and which is totally ridiculous. It's the most heinous of all known crimes. It's a crime of crime. So Australia's saying it's not an offence. That's what it was in the beginning. Now it is an offence. So we're going to use it.
0: Yeah, and I guess what are some of the other things that have come out of the court cases through the years that has surprised you?
1: Well, how ignorant people are in this country about the issue. Now, if it wasn't for the acts of genocide, terrorism, lies, Australia wouldn't exist. It's just demonstrate how ignorant this country is, how racist and ignorant it is, in complete denial of reality.
0: And do you think that, you know, like you said, they're in denial of what's happened here in the country. Do you think that is, I guess, part of the basis of why the country is so racist? Because we're seeing the racism really rearing its ugly head recently.
1: Absolutely. It's the foundation of it all. You know, Australia can't afford the truth to be known about this country because, you know, it's no better than Nazi Germany, any other place they're committing genocide on this planet. Australia's right up there. And people don't realise the gravity or the dimension of the crime here.
0: And with the recent ruling the other day, last week it was, what was the ruling? What was the main focus of that?
1: Well, they haven't made a ruling yet. They're we made all these points. They've taken it on board, and they're going to come back with, you know, their ruling on that. And depending on what they do, at whether our appeal is successful, and you know, the king can be charged with the crime of genocide, according to the international law, the United Nations Convention, 1948, the Genocide Convention. Nobody's immune. Whether you're a king, a queen, a president, or a prime minister, doesn't matter. Nobody's immune from this crime. We want to test that out and see if that's applicable. And if this court doesn't, this is a Supreme Court in Melbourne here, in Victoria's highest court. If it doesn't work, we'll go to the High Court. That's what we're currently doing now.
0: Now, what were some of the main points that you raised last week?
1: Well, we're saying that the king is not immune from being charged, and the Attorney General fiat, which is something that Australia included to be members of the International Criminal Court, ICC, Australia had to make genocide a crime. But when they did that, they added a thing called the Attorney General's fiat, where if we wanted to, you know, prosecute anyone for genocide, you have to go through a white Attorney General. And they're hardly going to do that. They're hardly going to prosecute themselves. So it's racist. It's unconstitutional. So they're the issues that we took to the court. And they're looking at those things now. So it's interesting how what their response is to that.
0: Yeah. Now, you said the next option is going to the High Court. Is there another option after that? Are you considering going to the international?
1: Yes. And what we're doing here in Australia is exhausting all the potential domestic remedy. And it's taken quite a while to do that. But sooner or later, we'll be going to the International Court of Justice, or the ICC, the International Criminal Court, where we'll get much fairer a fairer deal, or more chance for justice for our people in unbiased, non-racist courts, that the international court.
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0: What are some of the main hurdles that you have been facing these past few years?
1: Well, the denial of the courts. You know, they've always claimed that, you know, we were vexatious, we were abusing the process, had no standing. We've had to wait for all those issues. And we've demonstrated that that's not the case. It's the fact that Australia's racist in the extreme. That's what the problem is. And I don't want this issue to see the light of day, because you're clearly guilty. If you have a look at the convention, the UN Convention 1948, Australia's guilty of everything in it.
0: Yeah.
1: They did ratify it in 1949, but they never legislated for it. They never made it domestic legislation. We have been able to get away with the continuing genocide of our people. That's what a clear it really is. You know, I challenge anyone to say it's not. You know?
0: Yeah, and I guess this is something that our mob have always said. And, you know, we look at other countries and our government says this country, you know, pointing at other countries saying this country's racist, they've done this, they've done that, and yet they're not looking in their own backyard at the things that they have done. They're trying to brush that under the carpet. For instance, you know, they were all big on talking about, you know, the apartheid in South Africa and how that was really bad and you know, things needed to change there. Yet they were forgetting the fact that a lot of those things that they had in place, they got from Australia. They learnt it from Australia. So, you know, we're thinking, well, why are you pointing the finger at everybody else and yet not looking at yourself?
1: Because Australia is such a secret country. It's out of sight, out of mind from the rest of the world. It's the last continent colonised. By the time these colonisers got to this country, they were very adept. They had to exterminate people and lie about everything. And people remember Terra Nullius. Even their own high court said it was the act of unutterable shame. What does that mean exactly? No, so,
0: yeah.
1: You know, we were... What's Terra Nullius mean? Empty land? But this continent was empty. All the institutions are built on it, including the governments, the judiciary, the education system, it's all built on this monumental lie. We want our day in court. Pretty sure that we'll win that. Win our cases in a fair and equitable court, and where we get a fair go. You know, why are we the most jailed people on earth? And we're in our own country. Not just men, women and children as well. You know, we were quite healthy people before the colonisers turned up here with their built civilisation, talk of civilisation. I'm yet to see it.
0: Yeah, and I guess that's something else too that a lot of them point out is that, you know, if they didn't show up, we wouldn't be living the way we're living. We should be thankful that they came. And yet we need to, you know, they're not looking at the fact of all the bad things that were done to us. If they didn't arrive, we would have been able to develop on our own and, you know, we wouldn't be suffering the way that we have.
1: Very sophisticated people. People, you know, that's a big lie about, you know, development, modernity. What, having a sewer age and a garb age, you know, give me the stone age any time, we would have lived forever. We had a pristine environment. We had clean air, clean water, a future for our children, healthy environment. It was such a beautiful country not that long ago.
0: And I think that's something people forget too. It wasn't that long ago.
1: Not that long ago. And it's still going. What's deaths in custody? What's stealing children? They're acts of genocide, creating conditions of life with intent to destroy, causing serious mental harm, preventing births. All those things that define genocide, according to that international law, Australia's guilty of them. There's no doubt about it. Where's the court? We want to go to a court, a war. But this bull, Australia's racist in the extreme.
0: Yeah.
1: So we're challenging the British Crown. How come they got a British head of state here? How come they got the butcher's apron in the corner of their flag here? They're disgusting racists, as far as I'm concerned. We're going to expose them for what they are.
0: Yeah.
1: They're liars and thieves. You know, if it wasn't for the acts of genocide, or the acts of terror and the policies of genocide, and the monumental lies, Australia wouldn't exist. people say it's civilization, these cities and all this. You know, it's a toxic waste dump as far as I'm concerned.
0: Yeah. Now, are you getting much support not just from the community, from other organisations? You know, what support are you getting?
1: We don't get any support from the Aboriginal Legal Service, that's for sure. They never ask these questions. Where do the white men get their jurisdiction from over our people? You know, how come these crimes of genocide are continuing? You know, we get it from non-Aboriginal people, conscientious ones. They're my greatest supporters, young people in particular. So we have a group called Crime Scene Australia, made up mainly non-Aboriginal young people. We educate people about it. We raise money independent to do these cases. So there are people having, you know, I don't know what's wrong with our mob. I think they all know this is the case. But, you know, the government funds them. You can't bite the hand that feeds you, I suppose.
0: In that sense, as you said, you've got a lot of young non-Indigenous people who are supporting through the organisation. Is that heartening for you to know that the younger generation, non-Indigenous Australians, are actually seeing this and saying this needs to change?
1: Absolutely. They've actually restored my faith in humanity to these young fellas. I think it's the Generation Z group. They can see it very clearly. They're very articulate. They're great organisers. I love them. And I can see a future here. So that's who I'm working with. But I love my people too, you know.
0: Yeah.
1: We've copped it pretty heavy. No, we've copped it here. You know, we've been living in an apartheid state here for 250 years. All these crimes have been committed against us. Forcibly removed from our land, our children removed. You know, our population went from 100% of the population here not that long ago to 1% of the population. That's genocide. Southern areas too. Look what happened to Tasmania. In fact, the word genocide came from Tasmania. A Polish Jew named it Raphael Lemkin back in the 1940s on the back of the Holocaust. He was looking for a word to describe what happened to his people, and he used the example of what happened in Lutruwita or Tasmania. So that's where it comes from. That's very close. They're a close relation of our people here too. And this is where those colonialism got their foot in.
0: Yeah.
1: In these southern areas. And people got no idea of the gravity and the dimension and the magnitude of the crime here. We're called Crime Scene Australia. That's the name of our organisation. It's crimesceneaustralia.com.
0: Now, last comment from your Uncle Robbie. What would you like to say? What's the last comment you'd like to make today?
1: Well, sooner or later, we're going to get justice for the crimes that have been committed against our people for the last 256 years here. You can only hide the truth for so long. And it's something that's not going to go away. And that's the weapon that we've got. We've got the truth on our side. We've got the spirit of this country on our side as well. So sooner or later, that'll be reality. And this will just be a nightmare, what happened in this colonialism. In a decolonised place.
0: And on that, Uncle Robbie, I'm going to thank you very much and going to wish you luck on your continued fight.
1: Thank you, Jody.
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0: That's Samalan ex-ruler with Unseated, which I thought was a fitting song after the interview with Uncle Robbie Thorpe. And, yeah, he's very passionate about, you know, what he's been doing at the fight. He's been doing it for a long time. He's, you know, sounds like he's still got a long way to go, but he has a plan. So, yeah, we're going to have to wait and see what happens and what develops in the coming months and, I guess, you know, the coming year, I guess, yeah. So there's still a long way to go for Uncle Robbie Thorpe. Look, if you have anything you want to add to the conversation, you can jump on the Facebook page. It's 6DBY Logarty Radio. And let me know, address it, or just attention it to our voices, and I'm happy to respond to any questions or comments that you might put forward. Still to come on the show, I've got the interview with Dr. Carol Dowling talking about the book. The book is called The Legacy of British Slavery in Australia and New Zealand. Yes. And it talks about, I guess it's shining a light on what happened in Australia and New Zealand. And we know about stolen generation, stolen majors. This kind of explains what happened, the fact that in Australia there was, you basically say it was slavery, but it was just given a different term. It was, you know, switched up a little bit to make it look like something else. So that's what this book talks about, but she will explain more, which is coming up right now here on Our Voices. You're listening to Our Voices with me, Jodie Ryder, and on the line right now I have Dr. Carol Dowling. How are you doing today?
1: Hello, my dear. Not too bad. Been rush, but...
0: Yeah. I was going to introduce you as, you know, Bademeyer woman who has been raised by Bademeyer female storytellers. It's how you described yourself in the foreword. Now, for the people listening, we are going to be talking about the book that is being released. It is The Legacy of British Slavery in Australia and New Zealand. And you actually wrote the foreword for that. So give us, firstly, give us a background on yourself. Let us know exactly where you're from and who's your mob.
1: Yeah, for sure. I'm a very proud Bademeyer woman. My mob are the Lathams, the Latham family. Only the good ones, not the bad ones. Oh, well, you know, they're my relatives. My family are originally from across the road from Payne's Find, so at a place called Goodingow Station. Just about everyone comes from there. And I was brought up mainly in Noongar country because my nan was stolen as a 12-year-old along with her 9-year-old sister and put in an orphanage in Perth. So she, you know, basically kept on coming to and from Bademeyer country for most of her life. She passed away when she was 93. And Nana had, she was the second youngest of nine, so all of her siblings lived in and around the Murchison and also up in the Kimberley. So any of the Latham mobs you come across are relatives, either descendants from my nan's siblings and all they're from my nan. So, but yeah, I am very proud of the work I've done on Bademeyer country as well as Noongar country. But I'm pretty well known as someone that helped with the Bademeyer Bandibana Aboriginal Corporation and working a lot with us getting an alternative settlement for Bademeyer. So... But yeah, other than that, I'm an egghead. I'm an academic, 34 years teaching in Aboriginal Studies, but I am an associate professor now at the Centre for Aboriginal Studies at Curtin University.
0: Yeah.
1: And I edumacate.
0: Yeah, well, yeah, like you said, you know, you keep very busy, you know, academically. But today we're going to have a talk about the book that has been released. And firstly, how did you get involved in, you know, being the one chosen to do the foreword for the book?
1: Well, my identical twin sister is Julie Dowling, Dr. Julie Dowling. She's a well-known portrait painter and fine artist, very proud Bademeyer artist. And so she's always produced since she started as an artist way back in 1992, giving account of our family and also what's going on for social justice for our mob, for community. And my doctoral thesis was actually pretty much handed to me by our Nana, who approached me when she was about 89 to say, I need you to write about my grandmother. And what was so unique about my great-great-grandmother is she not only was she the first person in my family to have contact with white people in my family, but she was taken to England as a colonial trophy. So she was exhibited in England for about a year, and her white master, who was a colonial squatter, as you'd say, up in the Murchison, he made money off her so much so that he was able to buy property. But me and Julie were on a panel discussion with an incredible historian called Jane Lydon, who was from University of WA. And she's been heavily involved in a project where she was mapping with other historians nationally and in New Zealand as well, about what happened to the enslavers and where they settled after slavery became illegal. After slavery became abolished, there was a money trail, and that money trail and trail of power came to Australia and New Zealand. And that's why, you know, whenever I talk to our mob about, you know, did slavery exist here in Australia, everyone I talk to say, yeah, well, hell yeah, of course it did. And it was in the form of us being tied to stations as pastoral workers, not being paid, domestic servants, you name it, and even the Stolen Generations itself is deeply entrenched in this notion that the best we ever could be was a servant class, if at all. And it's just because Australia is marinated in slave money, which is a dramatic thing to say, but this research in this book identifies how even our governors, the governors of before and after Federation, were actually marinated in slave money. Their family legacy, the money that they were brought up in, as well as their outlook, their colonial outlook, came from their involvement and dealings in the Caribbean and the southern states of America. And anywhere else there was, a colonial foothold, even the British Raj. So, you know, I'm surprised that research like this hasn't been done. But Zoe Ludlaw and Jane Lydon, who are the editors of this book, have practiced some of the most stringent academic rigour to really look at what really happened. And I'm very proud to put my thumbprint on this book. And my sister has the famous portrait, or not really portrait, but a depiction from oral history of our apical ancestor on the cover of the book. So it's a very powerful book, and we thoroughly endorse it. We really want people to understand that, you know, just as there's truth telling, there needs to be truth listening. People need to listen to this story. So I don't know, is that in a nutshell, I'd say so, Jody?
0: Yeah.
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0: all of our mob would have, you know, we had grandparents and parents who told us the story of, you know, in the missions when the children were taken and the families were taken, the stolen generation, they were only basically trained and taught how to be station hands or servants in the house. That was all that we were expected to be. Basically, yeah, servants and slaves. Well, you could say slaves because, you know, stolen wages proved that they weren't really paying our mob. So, you know, we've heard these stories, and to actually have non-Indigenous historians go through and, you know, get all this information, the story of, you know, exactly what happened in New Zealand and Australia, you know, non-Indigenous people usually don't believe things when it's us blackfellas speaking it and telling our truth. So I guess, you know, you kind of hope that when they're hearing it from other non-Indigenous people, that they might actually, you know, read it and actually take it on board and really, you know, open their minds and their hearts to what's being told.
1: The irony, though, is that we do have a lot of right-wing commentators who talk about this sort of history as being the black armband of history. But irrefutable evidence is all that we have, unfortunately, because if we rely on oral history, no one's ever going to believe us. But unbelievably, the oral history of my family have always spoken about not just the fact that she was taken over there, and we knew in my research that it was going to be difficult for us to even find any evidence of it being exhibited in that, because it was rife. It was absolutely rife. In Victorian England and in Europe, it wasn't uncommon to have human zoos or the World Exhibition having human people exhibited from Africa, from Southeast Asia, from America, as well as Australia. But it wasn't just these big exhibiting events. There was also these other ones that are off, you know, other opportunities to make money. There was conversation parties and gentlemen's clubs, all exhibiting not just the flora and fauna, it was exhibiting us as human beings as well, our ancestors. So there's literally drawers and drawers and drawers of photographs, of unattributed photographs of our people being exhibited from all over the world. And it was always about trying to talk about the superiority of the colonial project. That it, some would say this was the first time that whiteness, the idea of whiteness studies or whiteness studies, actually happened around this era, because they had the colonised other to bounce off their sense of who they were off them. But all it was a futile attempt to say, yes, we're fantastic, yes, we've colonise the world and the great project of enlightenment. It really, really worked and shows our superiority, but really it was the beginning of the end. It was, you know, the British Raj was on the wane. There was real evidence that, you know, the exhibiting of others was actually showing that, you know, the notions of how a country is started, like Australia, was really very much a shaky thing. And for our mob, for our community, we know the resilience of story. You know, I mean, in my family in particular, we don't just know that she went to England for a whole year. But in my family, the actual phrase she said to her colonial master, her enslaver, was passed down to me as well. You know, she literally told him, go find one of your own kind. And that became the title of my PhD. But to those sort of nuance of why was that story told to us in that way? And it really is a story of resistance, of dissent. It's actually saying, no, I have agency, I'm a buddy, my woman. Even in that time, we're talking the 1880s, when white men had only just been maybe 10 or 15 years in buddy my country at that point. So you know what I mean? Like, there is really a power in us actually sitting down and working with people like historians and so forth to really give account of our truth, you know, that these things were so impactful upon our families. I mean, Julie and I, being fair-skinned mob, the oldest grandkids, you know, my nan was stolen gen, so her notion was, oh, great, they're going to be okay now because they're fair-skinned. But me and Julie ended up being very radical and very strong about these stories and knowing that these are stories of survival. They are stories of navigating, of compromise, of letting aspirations go. You know, that was the biggest thing that I was always angry about was not just the fear that was instilled in my grandmother, but also the fact that, you know, having to actually have a clandestine history, you know, and that we were actually having to coach our stories in a way that had to be sanitized or whatever for the dominant culture. So, but there are allies out there, are people out there who want to tell the story with us, like to actually say, yeah, what she said, you know, this is the Indigenous story. This is all of our story. We need to decolonize as a country and create a new story, the one that does talk about these things and realize that there's a potential for us to grow from that. Yeah. And it'll never bloody happen again in this country. You know what I mean?
0: Yeah.
1: It's the optimism of it, you know?
0: Now, last point I want to ask you, because I know you're in between sort of meetings at the moment, but, you know, how do you feel that this book will be received by not just Indigenous mob but also non-Indigenous people? Because I believe it's already... has it already been released in the UK?
1: It has been released. It's quite expensive, but that's because it's hard copy now. We've got to wait for a whole year before it's soft copy, and that means, you know, the paperback. And that means the price will reduce because at the moment it's quite expensive, but all the libraries are quite interested. We do anticipate a backlash because internationally slavery, what happened to in the slave era was declared the worst crime you can possibly do. So to actually say it had existed and was a part of the enslavement of Aboriginal people in this country, when we've even had a Prime Minister, Scott Morrison, say that it didn't happen in Australia, ignorantly saying such a thing, hurtful thing. We know that right-wing commentators will jump on this and it'll become a bun fight, but, you know, it's irrefutable. When you even just look at the early careers of the governors of Australian states, with different states, pre and post federation, they are people that had experience enslaving people in other countries and benefiting financially from it, and let alone what happened when they followed, when people were compensated. Like, people aren't even aware, but the enslavers were compensated for having slaves because they lost money when they said, these are human beings, you can't own them. You see what I mean? So it's like it's almost like there was such an arrogance in believing that that sort of regime could persist in a country without being interrogated. So if they want to look at it as a black armband of history, go ahead. But the fact is, this country has to have a reckoning. It has to actually look at the truth, and then what are you going to do about it? What are you going to ignore that potentially the stolen generations for all those decades were actually enforcing a slave movement again, but in any other name? You know, not many people even realise that the money that was taken in so-called trust from Aboriginal people that worked, you know, that's the whole idea of the stolen wages. Many people don't even realise that that wasn't kept in trust. That literally went back into the native welfare system to take more kids. It literally was a self-sustaining, enslaving regime by any other name, but it served the same purpose. Young girls farmed out from missions and orphanages to work for either the church or state or private properties and things like that. You know, that's enslavement. That's what it is.
0: Yeah, so...
1: I know that there's going to be a backlash, but I'm standing firm. I know what I was told. I know what my ancestors experienced, so I'm just going to keep going and plug in this book.
0: Yeah, and I'll say this, I'm actually looking forward to, you know, getting my hands on a copy of the book as well to read that, because, you know, I grew up hearing the stories of, you know, what was being done to our mob. So it would be good to see that non-Indigenous people have actually done the research, put it to paper, and is putting it out there for everyone to read and take on board. So, yeah, so big thanks to you for, you know, giving up some time and having this chat, because I know you are very busy. So thank you very much.
1: Yep. Yes, it's published through Manchester University Press. So if you want to have a good look, legacies of British slavery in Australia and New Zealand. And I just want to say, Bruni Mata, all to my mob, good wishes, and I'll see you again up on country soon.
0: Thanks. See ya.
1: See ya.
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That's a little bit of Inkabee Rabbit Proof Fence right here on Our Voices. And before that, you heard the interview with Dr. Carol Dowling, which was broken into two parts, and I think I forgot to mention that. But hopefully you've taken away some things to think about. And not just with her interview, it'd be very interesting to read that book when it comes out. As she said, it's been, the research has been done by non-Indigenous historians, and they've put down what they found, and it'll be interesting to see how that is, received here in Australia when it's released in Australia and people start reading it. You've taken away some things to think about. And not just with her interview, it'd be very interesting to read that book when it comes out. As she, you know, she.

0: happened with Uncle Robbie Thorpe and his case, and keep track of what's going on there. But remember, you can go to the website. He said Crime Scene Australia is the website that he's part of. Now, I've got to say my goodbyes here on the show, so I will catch everybody again next week. This is Jody Ryder saying Budawonk on Our Voices.
1: Our people were the oldest race on earth, but also the most incarcerated people on earth. And sometimes when my people go into themselves.

0: week, I choose a leisurely stroll along the coast.
1: A Wednesday wandering, perhaps?
0: Yes. 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
1: That was DMX with Rough Riders Anthem from his 1998 album, It's Dark and Hell is Hot.
2: Yes.
1: You're listening to Chris and Jesse here for the 19th of June, 2026. I am one of your co-hosts, Chris.
2: And the other one you hear right now is Jesse. And we are here for Friday, the 19th of June, 2026. And on a packed program tonight, what do we have coming up?
1: We have your usual roundup of segments starting with In the Cinema. Jesse will be talking about what's been going on in the world of movies and TV.
2: Mm-hmm.
1: We will be talking about a certain movie we watched earlier tonight.
2: Yes.
1: All that and what is associated with that, including box office numbers. We'll be talking about, I'll be talking about music in the pin drop. I'll be talking about my personal picks, the top 10 trending tracks around the world on YouTube. We'll be talking about what's the goings on in just general with Walking on Thin Ice. And then we'll be talking about video games in 1UP.
2: All that and more coming up for you later on tonight's show. But for now, we've got some more music on the way.
1: Up next, we have Mobb Deep with Shook Ones Part 2.
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0: in the cinema with Jesse.
1: That was Mobb Deep with Shook Ones Part 2. Welcome back to Chris and Jesse here on 92.7 BCR FM. And if you're for Friday, the 19th of June 2026. And just keep in mind, if you want to send in a song request for tonight, the number that you want to text is the following: 0403 572 344. Once again, 0403 572 344 is the number you want to text for any song request later tonight. But anyways, as the segment intro implies, it's now time to get in this, to grab our snacks and beverages, then we'll go and plonk our seat in the auditorium, and then we'll light up the film projector because it's time to go in the cinema this week for all of your new releases, the box office and movie news and trailers that we'll be rounding up, and other TV stuff in there as well too. So without further ado, should we get right into things, Chris?
2: Yeah, if we want to mention the double feature that is playing on the 24th for $30 including lunch. That is Margaret Sullavan and James Stewart's The Shop Around the Corner, and Humphrey Bogart and Lauren Bacall's To Have and Have Not. Again, that is on the 24th of June.
1: That's next Wednesday.
2: And is for $30 including lunch. And you can book right now at the Husky Pictures website, huskypics.com.au.
1: And also via the phone as well too, if you like to do that. You could probably even do that in the actual cinema as well too. Yeah. Also coming on the 25th of July, in recognition of Reconciliation Week, Wolfram will be screening for $15. And if you want to go into the chance to win a breakfast for four at the Gunyo Restaurant at Paper Bar Camp, join Husky Pictures for a movie on Wednesday morning, and why not join them there that day for complimentary tea every Wednesday morning from 10 a.m. followed by a movie shortly afterwards at 11 a.m. So without further ado, let's get straight into things right now, and let's talk our new releases this week. And just a reminder, we do have the movies such as The Shop Around the Corner and To Have and Have Not as our double feature for this week. All right, leading things off, Chris, with our new releases this week, let's kick things off, first of which, with new to Husky Pictures, and one that we have seen earlier today.
2: Yeah, none other than The Backrooms, or Backrooms as it's being marketed. Mm-hmm. If you guys know what the premise is, you know it already, and if you've seen it, you probably don't even need us to divulge the backstory of it, because this is the cinematic directorial debut of Kane Parsons. This is the movie adaptation of his web series, viral web series, Backrooms, based on the famous viral premise launched by an anonymous person back in like 2019 on a 4chan thread. It's crazy that we went from a 4chan thread with a JPEG to a movie with a $10 million budget with Mark Duplass.
1: With Chiwetel Ejiofor, Renate Rainsver, Mark Duplass, Finn Bennett, Lakeitha Maxwell.
2: Just a stacked cast. And
1: that's also produced by James Wan and Sean Levy, out of all people, too.
2: Yeah. A little bit of Osgood Perkins in the mix as well.
1: Yeah, Os Perkins is listed as a producer. I forgot about that, too.
2: Primarily, though, obviously, this is Kane Parsons' Backrooms.
1: Yeah.
2: To tell you that it is currently playing, it's what you think it is. It's a movie about the Backrooms. If you've seen the series, you pretty much know what you're getting into. But it's pretty good.
1: Yes, obviously, much like the series, there's found footage elements. And obviously, the movie is set in 1990, so you get a fair bit of camcorder shot footage in there as well too. I think, especially in the opening as well too, I think that's done brilliantly. Yeah.
2: It's the opening of this movie is shot pretty much one to one of how the of an average progression in the web series goes,
1: except instead of being rendered in Blender, it is an entirely ginormous set,
2: a physical set that is, I think, 30,000 square foot.
1: Yeah,
2: is just
1: square foot. Yeah, I think something like, said like that.
2: Insane.
1: Yes, but also the performances. I think Chiwetel Ejiofor, I think he did a brilliant job as like this struggling furniture store boss who ends up stumbling into these back rooms and trying to map out what the hell is going on in there, and his conversations with his psychiatrist too, who's also got some inner demons of her own too. It's very hard to spoil. To quote a line from the movie, it's like describing a dog to someone who's never seen a dog and then asking them to draw it. You'd struggle to kind of you struggle to grasp how you could describe this properly in a nutshell without actually seeing it for yourself. Also, the sound design, I think that was top-notch as well too, and even the score, which is actually co-composed by Kane Parsons as well as another producer. I almost got Yamaoka Akira Silent Hill vibes from the scoring.
2: Very, I mean, it's not just his directorial debut, but his scoring debut, in a sense, because of this. This movie is very atmospheric in the sense that, like, they have the usual progression of a movie like this. It gets you into the headspace of this character and everyone surrounding this main character. As I said before with the series, if you've seen the series, this is basically this another episode with a budget and live action, actually. And so
1: the budget just went up.
2: The budget, bro, 3 yen. Anyway, I'm hyped to see what Ken comes with in the future, because I'm so sure that A24 is begging him to make another movie.
1: Oh, yeah. And also, we can end the meme now because Kane Parsons is now 21 years old.
2: He turned 21 this
1: week. He's no longer 20. He's 21.
2: He's 21.
1: Anyways, Backrooms is rated M for sustained threat, violence, and coarse language. What else is showing this weekend, Chris?
2: Disclosure Day, starring Emily Blunt, Josh O'Connor, Colin Firth, and Eve Hewson.
1: Yes, of course, the latest film from Steven Spielberg is now in its second weekend. That is rated M for threat and coarse language. Also, new film from Steven Soderbergh, Chris.
2: Yeah, The Christophers, starring Michaela Cole, Ian McKellen, Jessica Gunning, and James Corden.
1: And that is rated MA15+ for strong coarse language. Do I sound a bit better, Chris?
2: Yeah,
1: I probably sound a bit croaky on that one, Ben. And our last new release, Chris?
2: From Italy with Love, starring Adrian Baylen-Houghton, Tim Richards, and...
1: Tim Robards, actually.
2: And Nat Buchanan.
1: Lauren Navarro, a determined American marketing executive, travels to Tuscany to revitalize the struggling Russa pasta sauce brand. A plan to feature Francesco Russo, the family heir, as the face of the campaign falters when Francesca rejects any connection to the mass-produced sauce. Undeterred, Lauren immerses herself in the authentic Italian culinary world by working with Mason, the handsome but initially resistant former commercial chef at the family trattoria. Despite early a connection grows as they navigate tradition versus modern marketing, leading Lauren to fight not only for the brand, but for a legacy and an unexpected romance. From Italy with Love is rated G for very mild, coarse language, and sexual references. That's all your new releases this week, and without further ado, let's get into the top 10 movies around the world in terms of the global box office. And Disclosure Day has topped expectations with a $94 million global box office opening. Meanwhile, both Obsession and Backrooms are closing in on a combined $550 million figure.
2: Damn, bro.
1: So let's get into the top 10. And Disclosure Day has been ruled as a box office comeback for Spielberg with a $93 million opening around the world. Meanwhile, at number two, Scary Movie brought in another $37 million. That's now made $173 million worldwide. Meanwhile, at number three, Obsession now has made another $34.1 million. That's now made $286 million around the world. At number four, Backrooms made another $23.2 million. That's made $262.3 million. Meanwhile, at number five, Michael has made another $21.6 million and is now at $932.2 million. And from what I believe, apparently that now makes it the biggest music biopic of all time at the worldwide box office, overtaking Bohemian Rhapsody.
2: Sweet.
1: Meanwhile, at number six, Masters of the Universe brought in another $17 million. That's now made $86.1 million. And opening at number seven in multiple international countries is The Furious, the new film from Takanori Kenji that is very much on the way to becoming a potential new cult action hit. Obviously, it opened in China, Hong Kong, and Macau, and obviously in North America and some other countries in there as well, too. That also has knocked off DU off the top spot in China as well, too. That's made $13.5 million. $16 million in China alone, but that has made $16.9 million around the world so far. Hopefully, we will get an Australian release for that soon. And by the way, also Flying Lotus or Fly Low, he's brought back his Captain Murphy alias for a track on the movie as well too. I think he's actually involved in the music of the movie as well too.
2: Sweet.
1: At number eight, Star Wars: The Mandalorian and Grogu brought in another $11.8 million. That's now made $315 million around the world. At number nine, the Chinese film DU has brought in another $8.4 million. That's now made $254 million around the world. And at number 10, The Devil Wears Prada 2 brought in another $5.7 million. That's now made $676 million. Chris, now let's get into news stories now, and we've got plenty of news stories to talk about first. So first things first, Chris.
2: Big bummer to all that smart TVs, but maybe don't want to splurge on like a Samsung TV. Mm-hmm. Fox has officially announced that they've purchased Roku for $22 billion. That is B with a big old B. Quote from Variety's reporting on this: Fox says it will continue to operate Roku as a partner-friendly platform going forward. If we want to get into the details.
1: Yes, and they're acquiring it for $160 a share in a combination of cash and Fox Class A common stock, giving Roku an enterprise value of about $22 billion. Both companies expect the deal to close within the first half of next year.
2: The deal would combine Fox's sports, news, and entertainment content with the Tubi service and with Roku's connected TV platform, the Roku channel, first-party data, and direct relationship with more than 100 million global streaming households, that including me. It's kind of... I'm not sure how to feel about this because...
1: Yeah.
2: I'm pretty sure, like, up until this point, they'd kind of just been independent, kind of just going off of word of mouth.
1: And they also acquired Tubi a couple of years ago as well, too.
2: So, I mean, if anything, it could be an opportunity for further integration of Tubi into Roku. But that, other than that, yeah, the guys that own Fox News own Roku now.
1: Okay, yeah, very interesting. On to our next story, Chris.
2: Just a very brief little thing. Verizon, I don't know if this is meta, but we're talking about an ad. Dr. Evil played by Mike Myers. Is it Mike Myers?
1: Yes, he is there.
2: I gotta be careful because I don't want to accidentally say the guy from the Halloween movies did play Dr. Evil.
1: Hey, Mike Myers as Michael Myers. That would be interesting.
2: Seth Green was the other guy.
1: Rob Lowe and also Mindy Sterling in there as well too.
2: They reprised their characters from Austin Powers in this new ad for Verizon of the new plan that they've got going on. And love to see it. It's just an ad.
1: Yeah, I mean, considering that Mike Myers is doing back as Dr. Evil once again, considering the fact that we've got Shrek 5 coming up later in the future, which we will talk about with the new trailer as well, and considering that it's been a couple of years since the last James Bond movie, it's coming up to 5 years now. Seriously, there's a potential to just squeeze in one more Austin Powers movie while the gap is there.
2: I mean, I'm hoping that if Shrek 5 turns out as well as it could turn out, that maybe an Austin Powers movie is also possible.
1: Who knows?
2: But yeah, it seems like they might be up for it.
1: Yeah, very much so. All right, moving on to our next story, Chris. And apparently, Criterion Collection might be teasing a potential Stanley Kubrick box set in the future or collection.
2: Yeah, earlier today on their YouTube channel, and I presume other social channels, they just, without description, vague title, just posted a video called Coming Soon, and it was a smash cut of a bunch of Kubrick films, and everyone was just guessed probably correctly that coming soon, Criterion's probably going to be releasing a Kubrick box set with its usual Criterionisms, which you get your full high quality versions of the films, all the behind the scenes details that you could think of, and just love to see it.
1: Yeah, well, we have no date on this, but keep your eyes peeled because there could be something very soon. It even does mention Complete at the end. So we might be getting all of his films in one collection. That is incredible. Like the fact that there wasn't even any description and they just kept it very vague. I think it says enough. Like we all know that at this point, we all know what they're going to do. It's going to be a whole Stanley Kubrick collection.
2: Now, we've got a quote, some quotes from Aaron Sorkin on the on why Jesse Eisenberg didn't return for the upcoming Social Reckoning movie to play Mark Zuckerberg, and said that fortunately he has problems with the guy. You want to get into it's some of the bits of this story?
1: Well, obviously, Eisenberg, Aaron Sorkin in a recent interview with Vanity Fair, he did say that he spent 3 days trying to convince Jesse Eisenberg to return for the follow-up pick, saying he felt like it belonged to him and he was certainly battle-tested. However, he couldn't be persuaded. Quote, he simply did not want to be conflated with Mark Zuckerberg anymore, that he has his problems with the guy. He doesn't like kids coming up to him in airports with business cards that say, I'm CEO, bitch, for him to sign.
2: Yeah, I can understand that. It's like where do you draw the line, you know, when it comes to doing your job as an actor and, you know, living a life that's worth living. But with all that in mind, I'd say everyone in their own ways is probably glad that they're getting what they're getting with Jeremy Strong playing Mark Zuckerberg now. And
1: yeah,
2: I'd say filling the role just as well as Jesse did with the other movie. But yeah, that's one story.
1: Yeah. All right. Anyways, to celebrate the 10th anniversary celebration recently of Dead by Daylight at the Old Port in Montreal, it's been announced that Blumhouse Atomic Monster and Behavior Interactive, the largest gaming studio in Canada, have announced that Fordul Paulsen, the director of The Damned and The Valhalla Murders, has been tapped to direct a Dead by Daylight movie.
2: Sweet.
1: Yes, excuse me, sorry about that. I just had a little bit of a sneeze. In a statement that was at the your celebration, Jason Blum of Blumhouse said, there is no better moment than the 10th anniversary to share this news. Fordur is the filmmaker we trust to carry Dead by Daylight from the screen you play onto the big screen you watch in theatres. And also James Wan from Blumhouse Atomic Monster said, Fordur understands that the terror only lands if you care about who's running, and The Damned proved he can make you feel the walls closing in. That is exactly the instinct this film needs on screen.
2: Sweet.
1: Moving on to our next story. Let me get this on. And this is kind of going into a bit of Duffer Brothers stories, because they have a mysterious event movie set for 2028 at Paramount Pictures, that being November 3rd, 2028.
2: As of yet, we've got basically nothing, but we know when and who's going to be on it.
1: Yes. However, this is coming not long after their news by something that they actually did produce, that was The Burrows, and there's been cancelled after one season, apparently.
2: Damn.
1: Yeah, that's unfortunate. Yeah, not long after premiering less than a month ago.
2: It sucks that it's hard to sort of reckon with stories like this, because on one hand it's cool that everyone gets treated equally, but the way everyone gets treated is even the guys that made Stranger Things can only get a show for one season. That's just rough, man. I'd say like Netflix wouldn't be the same without Stranger Things. Mm-hmm. Like Stranger Things really was a numbers maker for that platform. But yeah, that sucks.
1: Yes, on to our next story now, Chris. And Anya Taylor-Joy is joining the Lord of the Rings The Hunt for Gollum, playing the elf Saren in the Andy Serkis-directed prequel.
2: Gotta say, couldn't have thought of a better casting choice.
1: The Hunt for Gollum takes place between the Hobbit trilogy and the Lord of the Rings trilogy, with Aragorn and Gandalf searching for Gollum to learn more information about the One Ring that threatens all of Middle-earth. Obviously, we already know that Ian McKellen, Elijah Wood, and Lee Pace are returning as their characters. She'll also be joining Kate Winslet, Jamie Dornan, and Leo Woodall as part of the cast as well, too. Saren, by the way, is a Sindar elf of the Woodland Realm and a trusted lethal agent of King Thranduil, played by Lee Pace.
2: Woodland elf. played by Anya Taylor-Joy. That is perfect.
1: The Lord of the Rings, The Hunt for Gollum, is set to hit cinemas next year on December 16th. On to our next story now, Chris.
2: Netflix has teamed with Sony Pictures for Greta Gerwig's upcoming Narnia adaptation, and there is going to be some theatrical releases associated with it.
1: Yes, obviously this is a Netflix production, but kind of returning serve in the way that Sony Pictures lends stuff to Netflix. They're going to basically returning serve and saying, hey, can you distribute this movie for us in cinemas? And they're going to be handling international distribution for the global theatrical release of Narnia, The Magician's Nephew.
2: Sweet.
1: Now, obviously, you know, they do have a landmark global Pay One licensing deal under which Sony's feature films stream on Netflix worldwide following their full theatrical and home entertainment windows. So the film is set to be Netflix's first wide theatrical release and first foray into releasing a movie into theaters exclusively for a minimum of 45 days. It was originally scheduled to be released exclusively on 1,000 IMAX screens at the end of this November, followed by a debut on Netflix on Christmas Day, but that's obviously now being happening next February or March.
2: Okay.
1: Yeah, so Netflix finally getting into theatrical proper theatrical releases at this point.
2: I'm hoping that they don't commit to it with the same energy that they do their shows, where they like just it was like 99 million people that watched the movie, or it was 99% of the way there, so we don't need to do this.
1: Yeah, I'm all good. Anyways, Sean Penn is set to direct Bradley Cooper in an untitled January 6th friendship drama. Apparently, Cooper is in the talks for the lead role, and Warner Brothers is negotiating a possible acquisition deal after its Oscar success with Penn, obviously on Paul Thomas Anderson's One Battle After Another.
2: I'm hoping this is a satirical thing.
1: Well, apparently, it's not about the events of January 6th, but rather an unexpected friendship involving a police officer that sprang up amid the U.S. Capitol riots.
2: That's telling of a like a half and half, like a maybe it's historical, because it like wasn't another movie that we watched this week based on a true story, Barney Supreme, was
1: yes
2: that? Yeah,
1: well inspired by
2: so I'm thinking, I'm wondering if maybe that's going to be a similar situation, but yeah, so far we got zilch on details beyond that. But other than that, we got details on an Ocean's 11 prequel.
1: And Wagner Moura is set in talks at the moment to join Margot Robbie and Bradley Cooper in Bradley Cooper's prequel that he will be making for Warner Brothers.
2: Sweet.
1: So that could be very, very interesting. And we do know at the moment that this project is a period piece set at the 1962 Monaco Grand Prix. So that will be one to be keeping an eye on within the next couple of years. Now moving on to our next story, next couple of stories now, well, actually our final stories before we get into our trailer roundup. First things first, obviously we will be talking a bit more about this in our Walking on Thin Ice segment, but if you saw the news on if you caught the match on Sunday earlier, last weekend, you know that for the first time in 54 years, the New York Knicks are champions once again in the NBA. And Ben Stiller has teamed with A24 and HBO for a documentary that he's been shooting, where he's been shooting some stuff on his phone. It's kind of going to be all about all eras of the Knicks.
2: It might seem like a bit of a, it's been a week, but if you've seen the decades long lead up and the drought, so to speak, of the close calls and the potentials and then the losses, and how after 53 years we finally saw these guys take the cup, I'd say well worth taking a documentary.
1: Yes, and he's also going to also be planning to interview New York Knicks, both current and former players, for the documentary, which we'll be putting together over the next year. He was talking about this on the Roommates Show podcast, which is obviously hosted by Knicks players Jalen Brunson and Josh Hart, alongside co-host Matty Ice Hillman. So that's something to watch out for in the near future. And now here's something that you will be very excited about, Chris.
2: Jim Carrey, Ron Howard, and Brian Grazer are in talks to potentially make a sequel to The Grinch, The Grinch Stole Christmas. This obviously will be the sequel to the movie that came out in 2000, and I would love to see this. I would love to see. What's the lady that Pretty Reckless?
1: I can't think of it.
2: The lady she played the little girl in the movie.
1: I can't think of it.
2: Who's since grown up to like be the lead singer in a rock band.
1: Oh, really? I didn't know that.
2: But yeah, if you look up the cast for The Grinch, it's pretty cool that they've kind of kept in touch. Yeah, Taylor Momsen. Taylor Momsen, she's a lead singer in a band
1: called Pretty Reckless. Oh, I didn't even know that.
2: And it'd be cool to see Jim Carrey come back, this movie get a sequel. It would be even cooler if we could see Taylor return just to round it out.
1: We're very interesting. However, the writers that were writing the script are Alec Berg, Jeff Shaffer, and David Mandel. Do you want to know what last other Dr. Seuss movie that they worked on?
2: Cat in the Hat.
1: Yes, the Mean Machine.
2: I'd say a movie that is currently going through a bit of a cultural reassessment because, I mean, just like with, I mean, it's maybe less so Charlie and the Chocolate Factory, but Cat in the Hat and The Grinch, that they're kind of underrated in a way.
1: Yeah, that includes the Universal Studios theme park plug in there. Oh, man. All right, moving on to speaking of Universal, in fact, Scott Beck and Brian Woods have been known for being the progenitors of the A Quiet Place series. Was set to direct a new high-concept sci-fi movie for both Universal Pictures and Amblin. The mysterious spec script now has Steven Spielberg attached to produce the project.
2: Amblin and, Amblin and Steven Spielberg.
1: Well, Amblin is his company.
2: Yeah, that'd be pretty cool to see.
1: And also, obviously, coming off the critical and commercial hit of Heretic, which starred Hugh Grant. So, they're doing quite well. And they also not their first foray with sci-fi as well, too. They also did 65 with Adam Driver at Sony Pictures as well, too. But that's something to look forward to. And who else is going to be re-teaming of Universal?
2: None other than man of the moment, Curry Barker. Director of the hit movie Obsession, is going to be landing a film with Universal and Blumhouse's Atomic Monster. I'm assuming this is the movie that has been shopped around with.
1: I'd say that's going to be the project.
2: And love to see it.
1: Oh, actually, no. Apparently, this does say here that it's going to be his third film.
2: Oh.
1: So apparently, obviously the one you're thinking of is Anything But Ghost, but this is going to be his third movie, as well as described as a rich eight-figure deal. Yes, that's sweet. Right. He's in the tens of millions for this one.
2: Damn.
1: Yeah, quite impressive indeed.
2: Quite a bump up in budget. But going from 750K to potentially, I don't know, 70 mil. Who knows? Mm. But, love to see it.
1: Yeah, Donna Langley, the chairman of NBC Universal Entertainment, said, Curry Barker has an exceptional ability to tap into the cultural zeitgeist, pairing an innate instinct for what resonates with audiences with extraordinary filmmaking prowess. Barker's talent is redefining what's possible, and we're thrilled to continue our partnership with him. And obviously, Universal Pictures will distribute his next film worldwide.
2: I'm hoping that with this movie, it turns out to be like a slapstick horror, because I feel like a lot of movies taken the world by storm are just straight-laced horror movies right now. Mm-hmm. I saw Red Letter Media's video episode of Half in the Bag on Backrooms.
1: Yeah.
2: And they brought this weird pattern up, and they were like, I have to wonder why there's so many smash hit horror films. It can't be that the generation that is making it grew up in a world like this. But anyway, love to see it.
1: Yeah, and our final news story before we get into a trailer roundup and some sad news, probably ones for people like us that grew up on Lilo and Stitch, because David Chase, who was the original voice of Lilo in the original Lilo and Stitch, who also appeared in Donnie Darko, Big Love, and in the Gore Verbinski remake of The Ring, has passed away at age 35. According to her boyfriend, Roy Hernandez, she was told to TMZ that Chase had died Tuesday after battling meningitis and a blood infection that led to septic issues.
2: Rest in peace.
1: Obviously, we did mention Lilo and Stitch, but also she was Samara in 2002's The Ring, which led to an MTV Movie Award for Best Villain. Obviously, also been known for all those other things we mentioned as well, too. She'd also starred in stuff including Sabrina the Teenage Witch, ER, Mercy, and Beethoven's Fifth. Her last acting credit, according to IMDb, in 2016 was for Suda 51's Let It Die.
3: Damn.
1: Yes, and apparently also Hernandez has launched a GoFundMe in her honor at the moment. Rest in peace, Davy Chase.
3: Right.
1: And moving on to our quick trailer roundup now, before we close out this segment. We've got a brand new trailer for Spider-Man Brand New Day that came out just a couple yesterday.
2: Yeah, brand new trailer for the new Spider-Man movie. It's looking real good.
1: Yes, and they've also confirmed some of the formats that it's going to be releasing in. I know that it's going to also be formatted for Screen X as well too, which is basically like kind of like a huge widescreen thing where it's like three screens, like one on the left, one on the right, and one in the center.
2: Aye.
1: Yeah, so that's something to be looking for in the near future. I think July definitely is looking to be the month of Tom Holland, what with that and Christopher Nolan's The Odyssey coming out just a couple of weeks earlier in July 16th.
2: Yeah.
1: Anyway, and before we close out the segment, we have the newest official teaser trailer for Shrek 5.
2: 15 years in the making, we can finally say that we got the first trailer for Shrek 5.
1: Yes.
2: Might have even been longer than that, 17 years, I'm not sure.
1: Well, 2010 was the last one, so it's 16. Been 16 years since.
2: And, mixed feelings about it. I remember when we saw the first look at the character designs for this new movie. If you guys don't know, because it's been 16 years since the last Shrek movie.
1: Yeah.
2: There's a famously satirical children's film that is for all ages, really.
1: Mm.
2: And works just as well when you're 6 as when you are 26. And so, so far the thoughts that I have on it is Shrek's face. What the hell?
1: Yeah.
2: Other than that, I'm liking what I'm seeing. There's some bits in it where there's a really sleazy looking snowman that's in like an alleyway where it's like, you want a night with me or something like that.
1: Yeah.
2: But other than that, it's Shrek 5.
1: Yeah.
2: Love to see it.
1: Anyways, that is all the time we have for that segment. We've been blabbing on for far too long, but what's coming up after the break, Chris?
2: We got a track that was used in the Backrooms movie Boards of Canada. The word becomes flesh, which was actually from the brand new Boards of Canada album Inferno.
1: Yes, and it was featured in the end credits. And after that,
2: we have Jay-Z and UGK with Big Pimpin' continuing the Knicks anthems round out.
1: Yes, you're listening to Chris and Jesse here on 92.7
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PM Friolos forward and the dot elongate rear. Open in the brain region that do teams. At this stage, nerve cells box mesodermal tissue.

muscles of the neurons by the embryo. The heart develops and begins to beat. The fat of the blood vessels over the air expands, supplying embryo with food and oxygen and removing waste.

position.

0: The Pin Drop with Chris.
1: That was Jay-Z and UGK with Big Pimp, and before that we had Boards of Canada, The World, The Word Becomes Flesh, from both from their brand new album Inferno, and very briefly in the end credits of the one of two smash hits right now, Backrooms.
2: Yes. Anyways, as this segment intro implies, you're listening to Chris and Jesse once again. And by the way, if you want to text request any songs tonight, 0403 572 3444 0403 572 3444 is the number you want to text request for any song request tonight. But for now, is as the segment intro implies, it's time to let the Chris to let the pin drop, because he's going to be talking about all things music. And speaking of music, what made the top 10 around the world the last couple of weeks?
1: At number 10, down one position, we have Seshwat Sukhdev with Jahi Sayana. At number 9, down two positions, we have at number 9, Beat It from Michael Jackson. At number 8, down two positions, we have Seshwat Sukhdev with Gerhua. At number 7, down two positions, we have Michael Jackson with Billie Jean. At number 6, up six positions, we have Aisha Speed with Champions. At number 5, down one positions, we have Banjare with Bahrain. At number 4, up seven positions, we have Waka Waka featuring Freshly Ground from Shakira.
2: That was one of the older FIFA World Cup songs.
1: The 2010?
2: I think 2010, because that was the FIFA World Cup in South Africa.
1: At number 3, down one position, we have Seshwat Sukhdev with Shararat. At number 2, up one position, we have the K-pop Demon Hunters cast with Golden. And at number 1, we have Shakira and Burna Boy with Die Die. That is this year's a FIFA World Cup song.
2: Yes, that's now spent 4 weeks on the chart and now brought in 54 million views around the world the last week. That's in terms of the top 10 on YouTube, but wait, what made Chris's personal playlist last week? Well, let's go over to Chris to let us detail why that is the case. Yeah.
1: I've been listening to a brand new album from a brand new album from famed band Butthole Surfers. They got a new album coming out.
2: Okay.
1: It's their first album in 19 years. Their last album, 2007.
2: That's a long time.
1: The single Jet Fighter is pretty dang good. I wouldn't recommend seeing the music video because it's AI, but whatever. Brand new Butthole Surfers. There's a song that I was that I caught on a mix earlier this week, Cola Bottle Baby from Edwin Burnsong, that was the main backing sample of Harder, Better, Faster, Stronger by Daft Punk. And I just like that song as well. By Bayana from Near Archives. Listening to Tyler, the Creator's Cherry Bomb, which is 11 this year. Mm-hmm. The song Smuckers, featuring Lil Wayne and Kanye West. I mean, that album is a pretty cool bridging point between early Odd Future era Tyler, the Creator, and his newer stuff, which is like very more jazzy. Smuckers, love to shout that out. Fish and Golden from his Goblin album, I'd like to shout that out. This year, since it's turning 2, DJ Shadow celebrated the 10th anniversary of The Hill Will Fall. I think that's the name of the album. The feature single from that album from back in 2016 with a remix featuring Denzel Curry and Tia Carine. And that's my personal picks for this week.
2: And it is now time to get into talking about music stories for the week. And speaking of music, let's get into the first couple of stories, Chris.
1: Garth Jennings is set to direct has directed a movie based on Pulp and is set to be premiering on Mubi this fall.
2: Yes, narrated by the legendary frontman Jarvis Cocker, Jennings will release Pulp, What Do You Do for an Encore exclusively on Mubi, charting the band's rise from obscurity to cultural touchstone.
1: Sweet.
2: Yeah, it's been described as kind of in the spirit of the Talking Heads concert movie Stop Making Sense and Martin Scorsese's The Last Waltz. What Pulp, What Do You Do for an Encore fuses the brilliantly choreographed stage spectacle of Pulp's biggest ever arena show, part of the global tour for More, the band's first album in 24 years, with four decades of colourful, never-seen-before archival material, narrated by frontman and legendary British rocker Jarvis Cocker, and features 20 of the band's songs.
1: Sweet.
2: Yeah, so that will be very something to look forward to in the near future.
1: Any concert film fans, you'll be eaten good with this. Now, a little bit of a sad story. Famed Tay Keith has passed this yesterday, I think, as reported from Pitchfork, the Memphis-born hitmaker behind tracks such as Sicko Mode and Sexy Red's Pound Town was found dead in his Nashville apartment yesterday's report from Hattie Lindert. We'll go into the details if we can.
2: Yes, apparently he was found dead in his apartment by officers performing a warfare check. Although a cause of death was not confirmed, police do not suspect any foul play as of this writing. Chambers was 29 years old. His real name, by the way, is Britavius Chambers.
1: Rest in peace.
2: And moving on to our next story, Chris.
1: Grammys are apparently set to be, changing up rules for Best New Artist, the Best New Artist category.
2: Mm-hmm.
1: And it seems that they're just going to make it even more confusing. The number of times an artist can submit themselves for a nomination has increased. That makes sense. I feel like the category is kind of time sensitive by nature. But if you want to get into like the actual details of this, I don't know what...
2: Apparently this was an interview on Grammy.com with Recording Academy CEO Harvey Mason Jr., who emphasized the need to update the Best New Artist category to compete with a rapidly shifting industry. Quote, "We've heard from the music community that the way artists are being developed is changing, and the time it's taking to find success or recognition can take longer than it once did. Artists are often releasing more music before they actually break through the consciousness of consumers or of our voters, and that evolution directly impacts this category." As according to Bill Board, that means acts including Raven, Linnae, and Geese, who have each submitted three times, would no longer be eligible under the old rules. And as for what it's worth, there was a point regarding a band like Geese, who dropped their Partisan debut in 2021, but didn't really break out until 2025.
1: And I'd argue, just this is the same for some pop artists. Chappell-Roan mm-hmm. has been making some music since like 2017,
2: yeah,
1: and only in the last 3 years has really taken off.
2: Also three new categories that have been added: Best Asian Pop Music Performance, Best Latin Song, and Best Traditional Pop Vocal Performance. The reintroduction of two others, that mean Best R&B Collaboration or Duo/Group Performance and Best Traditional Folk Album, allowing online-only releases to submit for Best Album Notes and Best Historical Album, and lowering the percentage of new recordings on an album required for awards consideration from 75% to 66%. As a full rundown of all the changes at Grammy.com/news. The 69th Grammy Awards will take place on Sunday, the 7th of February next year.
1: Okay, so we got some new dates for, or not new dates, but we got a North American tour for another than Vince Staples, which is going to be attached to his brand new album, Crybaby. The rapper will enlist a live band to bring his new album, Crybaby, to the stage. And I'm excited. I'm wondering if maybe you'll make a ticket international.
2: Who knows?
1: Maybe one or two dates in Australia, specifically in Sydney, because that's where they all go.
2: Yeah. Yeah, it'll be very interesting. Anyways, let's go run through the dates. He'll be kicking off on the 19th of October at Tabernacle in Atlanta, Georgia. He'll be doing dates in Texas, North Carolina, New York, Silver Spring as well too, Pennsylvania, Massachusetts, Ontario, Pennsylvania, Michigan, Illinois, Colorado, Arizona. And we're closing out at the Warfield in San Francisco, California on the 15th of November.
1: Sweet.
2: And moving on to our next couple of stories before we get into our new release for this week. First things are first, Isaiah Rashad is set to hit the road on a US tour for the Lil Sonny's Awful Road Trip Tour.
1: Yeah, alongside, but in addition to the news that we have with Vince Staples, we also got some Isaiah Rashad US tour details starting in August with opener Alameda. If you want to get into the dates. Yes, yeah, is going to be... I'll scroll again.
2: Yeah.
1: Yeah. We're going from the 13th of April, of August in Atlanta, Georgia, at the Coca-Cola Roxy, all the way, if you can scroll further down, all the way down to the 28th of September in Tucson, Arizona, in the Rialto Theater. And now we've got details that Phoebe Bridges' Satisfactory label is set to merge with Dead Oceans, the Secretly Group imprint. Will no longer operate under its own name following a trademark dispute. This is reports from Pitchfork.com. He's hoping that doesn't mean there's, we got to wait another year for another Phoebe Bridges album. But yeah, it's that's kind of a, I'm wondering if this is amicable because, I mean, Dead Oceans, she's been with Dead Oceans since her debut and when she was... there was a duo that she was in a while ago, but yeah. Future has announced a new album, The Real Me, and reporting from Pitchfork states that, so that's what the Spotify billboards were for. Yeah, new Future.
2: Yes.
1: This is the, what's this? Follow-up to the album that had...
2: Mixtape Plutos was the album that was called.
1: I was thinking of something else that had Future on it.
2: J. Cole's The Fall Off. No, and there's also Drake on Iceman as well too. It was with Tyler at the opening ceremony for the FIFA World Cup.
1: I was thinking of the album with the Kendrick feature on it that started the whole Drake... Kendrick beef.
2: Oh yeah, the one that you did.
1: Metro and Future, I think.
2: Yeah, Metro we, and, yeah, we don't trust you. Yeah, yeah.
1: But yeah, love to see it. Now we got another one last story for this segment, and I guess it's a little sad one. It's that Oliver Tree, I'd say, performance artist and musician Oliver Tree, age 32, has passed away. He was one of six people in a helicopter crash that occurred in Brazil on the 14th of June. He was a comedian behind viral pop hits such as Miss You and Life Goes On. This is reporting from Pitchfork and Associated Press. Tree was reportedly on board one of the two helicopters that collided mid-air in Rio de Janeiro. One of the two helicopters crashed into several electronic vehicles in a parking lot, car dealership's parking lot, igniting a fire that was later extinguished, according to local police and fire departments. All six people aboard were killed, including DJ and producer Lucas Brito Chaves, the YouTuber known as Jaspi, I think a Brazilian YouTuber.
2: Mm-hmm.
1: And independent director and screenwriter Lucas Vignali. Tree was 32.
2: Rest in peace to him. And final one, our new release for this week, Chris.
1: Yeah, we got a brand new FK Twigs with Lil Yachty, of all people. I mean, these crossovers have been happening a few times now that it kind of like, oh yeah, FK Twigs with Lil Yachty, that makes sense. I mean, Kanye West's daughter was on FK Twigs' most recent album, so... I mean, anything's possible, really. If you heard,
2: mm-hmm.
1: yeah, Kanye West's Northwest is. But anyway, it quote from Pitchfork's reporting: "It never ceases to amaze me how pain can manifest into the hardest and most euphoric sonics." This is from the sort of extended version of her album "Eusexual Afterglow." Which came out, I think, in 24.
2: Last year.
1: Eusexual came out, and might have come out in 24, yep. But this was the extended version of that. And yeah, love to see it. New FK Twigs.
2: Yes, and that is all the time we have for this segment this week.
1: Now, we're going to go right on into the next songs. And we got two tracks. The first song was the first single that featured Oliver Tree, which is Getter with Forget It, and a track from his final studio album. This is Forget It, and we're going to be following that up with Joyride.
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0: Walking on Thin Ice.
1: That was Oliver Tree with Joyride, and before him, that was him on a feature with Guetta called Forget It, as a tribute to the late Oliver Tree, who passed away in a helicopter crash in Brazil earlier this week. Rest in peace to him. And you're listening again to Chris and Jesse here on 92.7 BCR FM. If you would like to text request any songs for tonight, 0403 572 344. Once again, 0403 572 344 is the number you want to text request for any song. For any song requests tonight on the show. But for now, is that segment of the week where we must go walking on thin ice, Chris.
2: Yeah, and first story, little brief one. Any Mastodon users out there, you'll be pleased to find out that an upcoming version of it is set to introduce newsletter features for people that aren't registered to any one instance and just want to get updates via email. This is, I think, in the 4.6 version that's coming down, if you want to scroll.
1: Mm-hmm.
2: Mastodon 4.6 upcoming update that is introducing changes to user profiles, support for features such as collections, their take on the feature that I think most people are starting to, pretty get aware of on places like Blue Sky, starter packs. Love to see it. New feature and newsletters, I think, is a pretty good avenue to go for when it comes to this. Now, we're going to be a tightrope for this story because per 404 Media's reporting on this, judge has ruled the site. How do I say this? It's a color and it's dark and ed.com. Which has stated that they can sue Meta for scraping their material. Subtitled for this, the judge has found that Meta's attempt to blame the pirating of thousands of their material on rogue employees, quote, strains credulity. Some details in this that we might want to get into, but per 404's reporting, judge has rejected Meta's attempt to dismiss a lawsuit from Strike 3 Holdings, the company that owns, sites such as Black Vixen and Tushy for scraping its content. This decision shows Meta's nonsensical justification for scraping massive amounts of copyrighted material from the internet in order to train its AI models and is notable for creators of a certain demographic. Who have been scraped for model training data long before the current generative AI boom. Strike 3 Holding first filed its lawsuit almost a year ago after internal Meta emails revealed in a different lawsuit showed that the company downloaded over 81 terabytes of data by scraping Anna's Archive, a massive open search engine for torrenting copyrighted material, including books, movies, TV shows, and adult content. A Strike 3 Holding investigation found that 47 IP addresses belonging to Meta were used to torrent 2,396 of its videos, a total of 6,008 times between 2018 and 2025. On Thursday, judge of the United States District Court for the Northern District of California, Judge Yumi Ki Lee, rejected Meta's attempt to dismiss the lawsuit, allowing it to move forward. Potential, outcome of this is that they may owe Strike 3 Holdings upwards of $1 billion. So any subscribers to any of their services, you'll be getting a budget increase very soon.
1: Yeah.
2: They're reporting on this is it's basically 404media.co if you want to check out not just this particular article but also pretty much everything 404 has done, because they're one of the good ones when it comes to these news things.
1: Yes. Anyways, moving on to our next story, Chris, and this is a bit of an interesting one because this relates to Peter Thiel, the founder of Palantir, which is, I know, is quite a heady topic to talk about.
2: Name of the town. Unfortunately, the reason why I can't use Reddit anymore because they use Palantir for age verification. Yeah, quote from a Hollywood Reporter. They report went through a recent exposed rankings of a group by the name of Dialogue, which appear to include several prominent figures in media and entertainment who are put in the same room as C-suite execs and political titans during closed-door annual retreats. Yeah. That's insane.
1: And so, and obviously some of these were apparently leaked on Wired, I think, which was some of the leaked. But these are some of the other names that we can run you through quickly, Chris.
2: Now, we've got a couple here, starting with Josh Brolin. There was something you said off air. Yeah,
1: I think I did see him, something that Ali did talk about quite recently, where that was kind of leaked, and he's like, he said he wonders what the F he got himself into at the secret retreat of Peter Thiel. This is coming to from AV Club, from what I've seen here.
2: There's a movie right there.
1: Yeah.
2: There's also Joseph Gordon-Levitt.
1: And apparently he was nominated for membership by a former Uber CEO. This is talking about Josh Brolin, by the way, and didn't give a reason for joining in his application, apparently.
2: Okay.
1: Basically he thought it was just going to be like some nice retreat it was going to, and it turns out, oh yeah, this is real culty in a way.
2: Yeah, this is the stuff that Alex Jones was talking about. But anyway.
1: Yeah, so none of those people were willing to go on the record with the Hollywood Reporter except Brolin, according to a statement from a spokesman.
2: That could probably give you a sign that maybe he really did just have no idea, like, this was it's like when you open a door when someone's doing the thing. Anyway, Joseph Gordon-Levitt, that's one of many,
1: and that's very funny considering he played Edward Snowden, and yet here he is hanging out at a group that's backed by Peter Thiel,
2: basically the main character in like surveillance, you know, privatized surveillance, in a sense. Sophia Bush of One Tree Hill fame. Scooter Braun.
1: Yes, that's Scooter Braun.
2: Of taking Taylor Swift's masters for like a decade and basically holding them hostage.
1: Yeah, there's also other names, including Benj Pazek, who's a composer and producer. Scott Belsky, who's a partner of A24. And even Nick Thompson, the CEO of The Atlantic, and Ezra Klein of The New York Times.
2: If you follow any of like the political punditry, you'll find Ezra Klein's name in the list of these people. Hilarious, because you'll see like on the odd occasion there'll be like people that write for the New York Times or even the Atlantic's. There's like opinion pages on all these outlets. Ezra Klein is a notable character in discussions related to New York Times's, especially New York Times's frequent, I don't know, habit of throwing people under the bus, people of a certain demographic, and finding that literally Ezra Klein is meeting up with Peter Thiel cult type stuff. That's like, you know, it's like final act type stuff. You find out you couldn't really prove anything. But you know, he turns out he was basically paying the bad guy off the whole time.
1: And like the other names are also included in this list. You know, the names like Elon Musk, Jared Kushner, U.S. Senator Ted Cruz, the CEO of YouTube, Neil Mahan, former president of Xbox, Sarah Bond, and OpenAI president Greg Brockman. As some of those names as well too, and basically there was a bunch of session topics in their this year's conference. It's just apparently scheduled for this August at a sprawling estate in Dublin, Ireland, with heavy emphasis on geopolitics and tech. You know, some of these topics, you know, bring back nuclear, disinformation and deepfakes, battlefield technologies, democracy under surveillance, Taiwan in the AI race, and free predictions in Iran. There's some other ones: build a party, money does buy happiness, and I got to do this one in a Tommy Wiseau voice, how's your sex life? And then there's also it's fun to be in charge, and research-based longevity hacks, and apparently biohacker Brian Johnson has also appeared in leak. And then there's also some topic names including build a cult and navigating World War III.
2: This is the kind of thing that you would be like, you know, to take the mickey out of what it could be, like if it was legit,
1: mm-hmm.
2: just to find it, it's like if we were tasked with making something as incriminating as possible. We're like, hey, do we just put drugs everywhere? And like, I don't know. Oh, I didn't see this coming. What's that? Fingerprints? Nah, that's just oil.
1: Yeah, and this group has been going on since 2006, by the way. And apparently, Dialogue membership isn't limited to conservatives, because apparently you ask your political leaning and there are choices between left or right and then far insert here.
2: Bro's got freaking Discord... Discord tags attachments for people that want to join his cult, like that. What?
1: Yeah. And also on top of Josh Brolin, apparently Teal's organization gave him a C grade.
2: I mean, yeah. I don't know what else to say. This is like when you, like, what do you do when you find out a cult exists, you know
1: IO Interactive, whenever they get around to doing another Hitman game, you know that this is like goldmine material for them to do a new Hitman level in.
2: The last 10 years I feel like could wholly, you know, keep every satirical outlet afloat for the next decade, or maybe five, who knows, because, you know, stuff probably is so ingrained in like these governmental influential bodies that is just like, who even knows? But anyway,
1: Moving on now, and following on from last month's changes to the capital gains tax discounts in last month's budget that was announced, it's been announced by Prime Minister Anthony Albanese that there have been generous capital gains tax exemptions made for small businesses after certain people and groups had a tantrum with the... Do you think tantrum is fair to say, or what would you?
2: I would say it rhymes with what I think it is, in that, yeah, it's kind of that's pretty much it. Just a big old bunch of whiny people.
1: Now, I should say that the proposed changes, including small businesses with annual turnover of up to $10 million, will be eligible for existing CGT exemptions, which include an extra 50% discount up from the current threshold of $2 million. The founders of genuinely innovative startups with very low or zero cost bases, alongside their early investors and employees paid with shares in the business, will be able to stick with the existing 50% flat CGT discount, and testamentary trusts used to manage the income paid to beneficiaries from a deceased estate will be exempted from the proposed 30% minimum tax rate on discretionary trusts.
2: Okay.
1: Now, the Treasury has released a consultation paper on its innovative business CGT concession, inviting feedback over the coming 3 weeks, while the government has also flagged that it could consult further on the proposed carve-out for roughly 10,000 testamentary trusts, and Treasurer Jim Chalmers has also said that the planned changes in their entirety would cost the budget an estimated $475 million over the forward estimates.
2: Okay.
1: And moving on to our next story now, Chris.
2: And just as we probably pissed off a bunch of Greens voters, we're going to be pissing off a bunch of the other end of the spectrum.
1: And let's be honest, no one is listening to the show aside from like certain people.
2: I mean, you know. But anyway, recently we had One Nation leader, Pauline Hanson, at the press club.
1: The National Press Club.
2: And what I can only describe as a bit of a mess.
1: It's Pauline Hanson and all of the greatest hits over the last three decades.
2: Yep. And... yeah, we can get right on into
1: hits. To be honest, you could really just sum it up with like that, because like what really is new at this point, other than like the stuff that she's already been saying.
2: Yeah, I mean, it's crazy how similar it's like we've seen over the years. We've known, you know, Pauline Hanson for decades now. She's a long-standing political figure, but I feel like with the last decade, types like these have sort of. Similar to how food in a sink that you're about to drain follows the thing a little sooner than the rest of the water, these types of figures have just turned into a version of Trump, Which is funny to say because, like, you know, we just watched Backrooms. It's kind of like a memory of a memory, except we've been living that for 30 years and, you know, they've been living it for 11. Yeah, I mean, if you haven't seen it, it's the greatest hits, which is to say it's imagine seeing, I don't know if everyone will agree with me on this, but it's, I remember just earlier this week, there was a commentary video that was talking about this. And I said in the comments that One Nation is like the third racist aunt in the family that gets away with everything in the form of a political party. And I'll say that until the day I die. I'm sorry. that was that for this week.
1: And before we get into that, that's in terms of the politics side of things. Now let's get into some sporting stuff, because there was a lot of stuff that happened over the weekend, or like the last week or so. From midnight of Sunday was the 94th running of the 24 Hours of Le Mans. And once again, I did say this last week, potential classic in the making, and I have to say it did not let me down. Obviously, it was the number 15 BMW M Team WRT entry that led the way on the first lap as well too. There were plenty of battles all across the board, some big crashes and some big race ending drama for certain teams and whatnot. But in the end, after a brilliant offset, after deciding to kind of flip the tables of the strategy a bit in the early part of the race, Toyota Racing decided to go off strategy during the first parts of the race, and they were very, very much well in contention for the last couple of hours, and it all culminated with a 6th victory for Toyota at the 24 Hours of Le Mans. And this is coming 10 years after that heartbreak of the team's lead car breaking down on the final lap. It's also their first win with, like, proper competition in the hypercar category for once. Because I know that considering that the 5 wins that they've had have been with, like, little to no competition at that point. But, you know, they went up against teams like BMW, Cadillac, Ferrari, who won, like, the last 3 races in a row, and some of the new boys, Aston Martin, Genesis. They had a lot more competition this year, and I think it's fair to say that this was the defining win for Toyota in there as well too. And also, like, the fact that they win against BMW, who snatched their victory off them in 1999 as well too, so congratulations to them too.
2: A bunch of history making things going down in sport this week.
1: Yes, we also have Inter Europol going back to back with victories in LMP2, and there was the number 33 TF Sport Corvette that took the first LMGT3 victory at Le Mans after the 2 wins for Porsche in the last 2 years. And now that number 7 Toyota, by the way, now leads the FIA World Endurance Championship hypercar standings at the moment.
2: Reckon sweet.
1: Yes, and that was not the only sporting thing at the moment. We're well into the FIFA World Cup 2026 across the Americas at the moment. And good news for our Socceroos, because we defeated Turkey 2-0 in our first opening match of the World Cup.
2: Sweet.
1: Yeah, so great news to our boys. And we can tell you that tomorrow morning at 5 a.m. we'll be facing off against the USA in Group D, where currently the teams that lead leads Group D at the moment.
2: If you've seen the clips this week of Aussie fans in the US, I'm hoping that we win, because that would make that clip kind of poorly aged.
1: Yeah, though.
2: But
1: yeah, very funny. But that was not the biggest thing that happened as well too, because I think New York NBA fans, their pain can finally end after well over half a century at this point, because for the first time in 53 years, the New York Knicks are finally NBA champions.
2: Yeah, I added the numbers up, and I realized that my mom was 1 when last time they won. And I was like, damn, they gotta have parents that don't remember the last time the Knicks won. So yeah, it's crazy to see history being made. I think there was a halftime show that had the Wu-Tang Clan.
1: Yes, I think that was in Game 4. Yeah,
2: they had a medley of their classic tracks. Method Man singing his track, and sick.
1: Yeah, great to see as well too. And yeah, also for like long-time fans of the New York Knicks as well too. I think it's fair to say I do agree with what ESPN broadcaster Stephen A. Smith had to say. If there was one Knicks fan, long-time Knicks fan that had to get an honorary championship ring alongside the actual team, it'd have to be Spike Lee, the famed director, because that man has been supporting the Knicks through and through, decade after decade after decade.
2: Day one-er right there.
1: Yeah, and like some of the other ones in there as well too. Ben Stiller, Timothy Chalamet, I've seen a bunch of videos of him online basically celebrating like he's part of the team.
2: Yeah, I saw on Instagram that they were doing like champagne popping.
1: Yeah, yeah, I did see that.
2: Drenched in that stuff right there. And he's like comment saying, it's almost like they're celebrating you winning or something.
1: Yeah.
2: And yeah, that was... history right there.
1: Yes, and now obviously the Knicks victory parade was held in New York earlier this morning. Pretty much a bunch of those peeps were in attendance. New York City Mayor Zoran Mamdani was also in attendance. I actually did see like a meme that was comparing like the last couple of New York mayors and the Knicks drought continuing, whereas Mamdani, Knicks drought ended in 6 months.
2: Yeah, and earlier today, I think he might have made this speech. He spoke on the mayor's office in New York to congratulate the Knicks for their win. Yep. And I got to say, it was a pretty profound speech that he made. And I mean, if it's, I mean, a lot of things this year in America have kind of had that like undercurrent of underdog, you know, beats it's against the odds. The fact that I still can't get over the fact that they had a 13-game streak and the one game they lost
1: was game three at Madison Square Garden with Donald Trump in attendance.
2: Yeah, and just attendance, sleeping in the box.
1: And then the game after that, they then come back from a 29-point deficit and then, yeah, one point. Yeah, and one on rival ground soil in San Antonio. So, I mean, I think the players really have to be, you know, the top players of the team. Definitely Jalen Brunson, who I think was a big part of that. OG Anunoby, Karl Anthony Towns, just Mikal Bridges. I think these are the names I think they're going to go down as all-timer New York Knicks players, in my opinion.
2: Sure. For sure. This is like... I mean, the fact that they're making a documentary and it's been like five days.
1: Yeah, Ben Stiller, I know, is having a field day with that documentary right now, let's be real.
2: I saw a clip, post from Jon Stewart on his Instagram where he had a photo of him with his son.
1: Yeah.
2: When he was like kind of like a little squeaker right there, and him all grown up with his dad on the day that the Knicks, you know, made history. And yeah, love to see it.
1: Anyways, that is all the time for that segment this week. We'll be right back after the break with more stories as we get closer to our one-up segment. But for now, I think it's very fitting to play some Wu-Tang Clan after that with the NBA, with the Knicks victory.
2: Up next, we have Wu-Tang Clan with Method Man.
1: You'll listen, and after that will be Bonobo with a new track, Me and You, coming from his newly announced album that was announced last week. 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
3: From the slums of Shaolin, Wu-Tang Clan strikes again. The RZA,

0: That was Bonobo with a brand new track, Me and You, that is taken from his newly announced album, which was announced last week. That is called Distance in Static, and it is coming out this September via his own record label. That's also released in partnership with Ninja Tune. And before that as well, too, we're keeping the New York Knicks celebrations going in at the moment with Wu-Tang with Method Man.
1: You're listening to Chris and Jesse here for the 19th of June. We're just past a quarter to eight, and we're going to be doing one up where we're talking about video games.
0: Yes, and because we all love a one up in life, especially when it comes to gaming news. And we've got so much to talk about within this next couple of minutes, as much as we can squeeze in. So without further ado, let's get straight into it, because there is a bunch of stuff to get into. First things first, we're going to talk about all things Nintendo at the moment. And my God, there's a lot to talk about Nintendo. First things of which are their lawsuit in regards to Power World is nearing its end, and they're reportedly poised to gain them, and then the Pokemon Company are reportedly poised to gain almost nothing. It could reportedly come away with as little as $30,000 if they win.
1: At most. That is nuts. I think there was something related to an attempt from Nintendo and the Pokemon Company filing claims on infringements of older versions of the game as like an in.
0: Yep.
1: But so far, this seems to be what is like actually, you know, getting them anything.
0: Yes. Now, obviously, this lawsuit was first filed against Pocket Pair in 2024, alleging that Power World infringed on three patents related to monster catching gameplay, all of which were initially filed by Nintendo and the Pokemon Company after the game's initial release. Initially, they called for an injunction against Power World that would block its release, but in response last summer, Pocket Pair confirmed that they had made significant changes to the game due to the patents, such as removing the ability to summon powers via power spheres, which limited the scope of the lawsuit not just to the Japanese market but also to older versions of the game as well too. Now both parties appear to have submitted their evidence, and court presentation is planned later this year on the 1st of October, with opinions expressed on the 9th of November. Now, because Nintendo and the Pokemon Company amended the scope of their claims so that their case is limited to older versions of the game before Pocket Pair made changes restricted to sales only in Japan, they are in line for limited damages or nothing at all. According to Games Freight, even if, which is far from a given, Nintendo overcame all of the usual hurdles defending its patents against Pocket Pair's invalidity

0: situation is no longer about anything serious in commercial terms. It's about a hypothetical injunction that doesn't apply to current product versions, and if anything, a small damages award for a period during which Pocketpair generated limited new sales in Japan.
1: Yeah, for a company that seems to just get away with anything, it's surprising that they actually... this is the turnout for it in Japan, of all places.
0: Yeah, and speaking of Nintendo, they temporarily suspended sales of the multi-region Switch 2 console in Japan after suspected hoarding. It's only available on Nintendo's own online store in Japan at the moment. Obviously, you know, they do have this as well as the Japanese domestic-only language version available as well too. It's by far the most widely available version and the only one available to purchase from general retailers in the country. Meanwhile, however, following a recent price increase, the Japan-only version went up from 50,000 yen to about 60,000 yen, which is about $375 US, but the multilingual one stayed at the same price, and they have now temporarily suspended sales of that multilingual console because they believe some users are hoarding them to scalp them.
1: I don't blame them for that. I mean, scalping is like a cornerstone of things now in gaming.
0: And now they will only sell this one to customers who meet the following conditions. That being, if you'll need to have a total Switch playtime of 50 hours or more by the end of last month. If you meet this condition, you'll be able to buy only one multilingual console. This purchase limit includes any they may have already purchased.
1: Damn.
0: There. So basically, one potential reason for the alleged hoarding is that the current state of yen means the multilingual version is cheaper than the console in other regions, which could become even more stark once the price increase takes effect in other regions as well too. We know it's obviously getting a price increase this September globally at the moment.
1: Damn.
0: And we did not have enough time to mention this in last week's show, but I think it's fair that we now do a recap of last week's Nintendo Direct that we forgot to talk about.
1: And, yeah, a lot of the announcements here, I think it was maybe like 50-50. We got some more information on Rhythm Heaven Groove.
0: Yes, that's going to be coming out. Not too far away from release, in fact.
1: And I think if I give this a shot, this might be my first Rhythm Heaven game.
0: Yeah, that will be coming out on the 2nd of July, so not long for that. But good news for Capcom fans on Switch, because Onimusha Way of the Sword is actually going to be coming to the Switch 2 day and date with PS5, Xbox Series X and S, and PC via Steam. But apparently there's going to be some pretty cool Switch 2 exclusive stuff, that being you can actually use the Joy-Con controllers as motion controls for sword play.
1: Sweet.
0: Which is pretty cool for those picking up the Switch 2 edition of the game. So that's something to look forward to in the near future. In addition to that, there will also Dragon's Dogma 2 is set to be coming to the Switch 2 as well too, with a brand new expansion called Dark Arisen. And apparently this expansion will be coming day and date with the other platforms and that as well too. That will be coming out later this year. And also one of the more highly anticipated announcements in terms of third party stuff, Shift Up Stellar Blade is coming to Switch 2 at some point this year.
1: Sweet.
0: And I know for a fact that's going to, much like how the PC version did last year, I reckon that's going to sell a bunch of copies on Switch 2.
1: For sure.
0: Yeah, we do know that the sequel, Blood Rain, is going to be a multi-platform game day one, so it makes sense that they're getting a bunch of new platforms for the game coming in the near future. We've also got a release date for the co-op game Orbitals. I believe that will be coming out on the 3rd of September, and then some of the other stuff that was announced, including Rayman Legends Retold. But the next game from House, the guys that made Untitled Goose Game over in Melbourne, Big Walk, we finally got a new release date, for the game. It's also going to be coming on the Switch 2, and it's coming out on the 4th of August.
1: Yeah, looking forward to seeing how it turns out. There's, I think, going to be cross-play support.
0: Okay.
1: So...
0: Yeah, that makes sense.
1: To play with a Xbox, PlayStation, and PC friends.
0: Yeah, very excited for that. For One Piece fans, there's also a cooking One Piece game that's been announced called Grand Gourmet. It's kind of almost feels like a retro cooking simulator.
1: What's that One PC game? It wasn't a 8-bit stylized like this, but it was like you run a... I don't know. I'll get back to you on the name of that game.
0: Yeah, it's all good. We'll probably be just mentioning that quite a fair bit. That's going to be coming out. There's also the expansion passes also been announced for Pokemon Pocopia, with a bunch of stuff coming soon. First of which, you know, there's underwater levels you can go check out now as part of it. And then there's also going to be a free software update coming out this August as well too, to look forward to for fans of that game.

0: this August. I have obviously detailed parts of the expansion pass that is going to be coming out very, very soon. I think there is one thing that is out now, I believe, from what I remember.
1: For Procopia?
0: Yeah,
1: from what I remember. Yeah, I think they have since released an update. There's going to be another part, like another feature update coming soon.
0: Yeah, so that's something to look forward to. There's in multiple parts. The first part of which is Bubbly Base, and that's coming on August 2026. There'll be additional new features coming later this year and a new town in 2027. But we also got a brand new look at the latest Fire Emblem installment, Fortune's Weave, and we do have a release date for that. That is going to be coming out this September, just to add to the already packed schedule that we have for September at the moment.
1: Yeah, it's when we were watching, I was watching this, I saw how packed the beginning of September was, like day after day. It's like they were smushed right next to each other. Like,
0: yeah,
1: we got this game here. Wait a couple minutes. We got a new game here.
0: Yeah.
1: But yeah, we got Fire Emblem Fortune's Weave.
0: I don't know when specifically that's going to be coming out in September. What we do know, there is a collector's edition has also been announced for coming some at the same day and date as well too. So yeah, lots of stuff to look forward to for Fire Emblem fans in the near future. You don't have long to wait until that game is out. Then we also got some other stuff that was shown in there as well too. Ninjala 2, the Uncharted Planet, that's coming soon as well too. And there's also going to be a DK Challenge event on Nintendo Switch Online that is going to, I believe, is already underway at the moment, of certain challenge missions across multiple different games.
1: Yeah, there was also Mario themed DLC.
0: Yeah, which we'll mention shortly. Yeah. But the DK Challenge is live until the 1st of September. And there, to celebrate the 40th anniversary of Super Mario Bros., a special Donkey Kong Bonanza collaboration in the DK Island and Emerald Rush expansion will be available for a limited time.
1: Sweet.
0: Yes, it will be coming, or actually not coming, it will be coming in waves at the moment from like June 9th to June 30th, all the way until September 30th. Then also from the creators of Vampire Survivors, they're working on a Jujutsu Kaisen game, that being Jujutsu Kaisen Rumble Survivathon.
1: And it looks like that basically they've gotten Vampire Survivors
0: with a Jujutsu Kaisen skin on it, pretty much. For fans of action games, there's good news because Lords of the Fallen 2, I believe that's going to be coming day and date of all the other platforms it's on, including PlayStation, Xbox, and PC. There's also going to be a complete edition of Lies of P that's also going to be available, and the Devil Hunter edition of Devil May Cry 5 that's also going to be making its way to Switch 2 as well.
1: Muramasa Revenant Blades is another game that we've got coming up.
0: And that's being developed together with Marvelous and Vanillaware. And also, I think JRPG fans must have been really happy with this Nintendo Switch, this Nintendo Direct, because there are Nintendo Switch 2 editions of the Xenoblade Chronicles trilogy announced.
1: Sweet.
0: In fact, the first of this one is the definitive edition of Xenoblade Chronicles, which is now available, and I believe that is available digitally now, and the physical version will be coming out on the 30th of July. Then the Xenoblade Chronicles 2 Nintendo Switch 2 edition will be available digitally on July 30th with a physical release in October, and then Xenoblade Chronicles 3 will be available on the Switch 2 on the 3rd of December. And that was not all, because a brand new installment in the Xenoblade saga, Xenoblade Genesis, was announced as well too.
1: Sweet.
0: Yeah, so lots of good things for JRPG fans. Oh, and here's another big shock announcement. Nintendo Switch Sports Resort.
1: Yeah, I've always thought when Switch Sports came out that it was weirdly mum for like how crazy that we're getting us basically a sequel to Wii Sports Resort for the Switch. And love to see that that didn't deter them from... I assume that this is like just more of the same, but like, you know, it's a sports game, you know. You play this for 30 minutes and then you go eat your dinner. but yeah. Love to see it.
0: Yes, that will be coming out this October 22nd, a mere day after my birthday. And apparently they spent like 5 minutes with one of the Nintendo guys going through one of the mini games as well. That just shows you how important Nintendo Switch Sports Resort is. There was also some new looks at RuneScape Dragon Wilds. That's also coming to Nintendo Switch 2 day and date with PlayStation and Xbox. And I believe that's also on PC. Hello Kitty Party Land. And there was also another new look at the Star Fox 64 remake for the Switch 2 that's out next week.
1: Now, we also got the final part of the Final Fantasy VII Remake.
0: Yeah. We did mention that in their Summer Game Fest last week, recap.
1: And
0: that's not the only Final Fantasy thing coming soon, because we have a brand new 2D, the first ever 2D HD Final Fantasy game, Final Fantasy Resonance, which is going to be coming out later this year, I believe, in October 22nd as well, too. Yeah, same thing. Plenty of games coming out in September and October. There's also a sequel to Pikuniku as well.
1: Yeah, I'd love to see Pikuniku coming back.
0: Yep, there's also Dragon Quest Monsters, The Withered World. The Dustbloods had a brand new trailer, but no release date yet for the From Software multiplayer game. However, there is going to be a closed network test on this summer 2026 or winter. There was also another new look at Splatoon Raiders. And here's one for Deltarune fans, Chapter 5.
1: Yeah, Chapter 5 is official. It's been announced and it is coming to Switch 2. On
0: June 24th as a free update to Deltarune, and I imagine that will be on all platforms as well too. And continuing on for JRPG fans, Metaphor Reef Fantasio, the new IP from Atlas that's coming to Switch 2, a Switch 2 edition of Minecraft as well, that's going to be happening in the near future as well too. And then we had a brief partner spotlight sizzle reel as well too, of games that are going to be coming to the Switch 2 very, very soon. First of which, Atelier Korea, The Night Kingdom and The Guide of Memories, that's available early 2027. Warhammer 40K Space Marine 2, that's also going to be coming this holiday season in there as well too. Then I believe also Observer System Redux, that's available now on the Switch 2.
1: Sweet.
0: And then also we have DayZ's coming to Switch 2 this year.
1: Damn.
0: Yeah, you know you're old when even DayZ's getting ported. We also obviously got Volume 2 of the Metal Gear Solid Master Collection coming out at the end of October. Rise of the Tomb Raider has been ported to Switch 2 as well. And then there's also Tales of Eternia Remastered coming out in October 16th. In addition to that, we also have SnowRunner. That's from the guys that made Spin Tires. That's available now on Switch 2 as well. Fitness Boxing 3 is available next month as well. Then we also have Everbloom, Final Fantasy 14 Online, that's coming out, early access available this August. And yes, you can continue on the Final Fantasy, have you tried the hit RPG MMORPG Final Fantasy 14 Online meme going? Also good news for Kingdom Hearts fans, because we have a brand new collection of the first three games and all the various spin-offs and other related materials, and a brand new Kingdom Hearts collection which will be available on both Switch 2 and PS5 this October, or in fact the 8th of October. And that was not the only thing, because I think Kingdom Hearts fans must have gotten themselves really, really lucky, because after so many years, we got a brand new look at Kingdom Hearts 4.
1: Yeah, seeing there was a character that had the less shade the cell shading design of the character. I forgot what name the character was, but it looks great.
0: Yeah, great to see as well too. And we do not have a release date at the moment, but we do know that it is coming. So great to see. Also crazy to see we have Kingdom Hearts 4 coming day and date with other platforms. Like, this is the thing we talked about with the other platforms, the other games we've seen launching this year. I mean, like, we've had Resident Evil Requiem, like one of the big releases this year, launching day and date with the other platforms. This is something that would have happened like come years after, when the new platform would have been available. And nope, it's coming day and date with the other platforms, and great to see.
1: Love to see it.
0: And for the final announcement as well too, this was kind of leaked beforehand, but we did find out, yes, there is another remake of The Legend of Zelda, Ocarina of Time, being made. Apparently it's going to be coming out later this year.
1: Here's hoping that if this does well, they'll do Majora's Mask, because a Majora's Mask remake, I feel like, might actually scar some people, scar some kids. But yeah, Legend of Zelda, Ocarina of Time remake. Love to see that.
0: Yeah, and apparently that's coming out later this year from what we've heard. That is the Nintendo Direct recap, but let's get into some more news stories now. And first things first, let's get into some stuff from Xbox and Microsoft. Now, following on from their Xbox game showcase last week, turns out apparently the story is going around that they're going to be shutting down multiple game studios.
1: One of such studios literally had a game premiere on that very presentation.
0: That being Ninja Fury.
1: And I got to say, what the hell, guys?
0: Yeah.
1: That's like, if you, like they had to have known. You know about some of these people, they know about these things months in advance. Or at most weeks, and that's still like, you know, within the frame that they did that.
0: Mm.
1: But yeah, that sucks.
0: Yes, and now apparently it has been reported that not only, but I believe Double Fine and Ninja Fury are in active discussions to be closed down unless they can find a buyer. Let's pray to God that, particularly with Tim Schafer's Double Fine, that they can find like a buyer or some form of independence.
1: If Double Fine ends up getting shut down after all of what Schafer went through to get the Psychonauts released, that would be terrible.
0: Yeah. But on the other hand, Call of Duty, Black Ops Call 1 and Duty. 2 apparently getting ported to PlayStation next month courtesy of Iron Galaxy Studios.
1: Freaking sweet. I remember playing Black Ops 1 on the Wii ages, obviously, when the Wii was the main thing.
0: Man.
1: And obviously, like, that's not the main console that they expect you to play it on.
0: Yes.
1: But I remember
0: during the height of the Xbox 360 and PS3 era multiplayer, like open mic chat sessions.
1: Yeah, I was playing the campaign of Black Ops 1 and being like spooked out by the main menu because like I'd never seen a main menu with interactive elements.
0: Yeah.
1: And I hope that they bring that back.
0: Yeah, well, both campaign, multiplayer and zombies are included with both ports. And I'm kind of tempted to play this because I have fond memories of Gun Game in the original Black Ops, especially when you're that one person who isn't playing Gun Game properly, is just knifing people, especially when people have open mics on with DualSense controllers or headsets or whatever, and you just start enraging them so badly. Especially when it's like young kids who shouldn't be playing Call of Duty at their age.
1: I mean, it's a
0: I admit I did that when I was younger.
1: I mean, we all have our flaws.
0: but we've had some sad news, and this has kind of been breaking news a couple of minutes ago, and Bobby Prince, the composer of the iconic soundtrack to Doom, which was selected for preservation in the Library of Congress this year, has sadly passed away at age 81.
1: One of those figures in video game history that it's kind of like a step above Todd Howard, I think, because a lot of people got into MIDI music through Doom, and Bobby Prince is like, he's the main guy. He's the Doom soundtrack guy from the original Doom.
0: Yeah. His work included the soundtracks for Wolfenstein 3D, Rise of the Triad, and numerous episodes of the Commander Keen action platformer series, but he was best known, however, for composing the iconic soundtrack for the original Doom and its sequel, Doom 2, which are famed for their frantic heavy metal-inspired tempo.
1: And, I'd say a huge figure in the popularity of MIDI soundtracks.
0: In fact, Doom co-designer John Romero paid tribute to Prince just a couple minutes ago, saying, "Everyone at Romero Games is deeply saddened to learn of the passing of Bobby Prince. He left an incredible mark on games and on my life." Then Apogee and 3D Realms co-founder George Broussard also wrote his own obituary for Prince on X as well, too. Pretty lengthy one in there as well, too. Calling him the epitome of a Southern gentleman, pretty much. Just something he could sum up very quickly and like just... really sad to hear that.
1: Legend.
0: Yeah. Rest in peace to Mr. Bobby Prince. Now, next couple of stories before we go into a break. The servers for Grid Legends will shut down on PlayStation and Xbox later this year on September 11th. This is spotted by delisted games from stuff that EA and 2K have been updating their online service pages.
1: Stop killing games. You got another target.
0: This is a single player game. Stuff. I wonder if all the post-launch DLC will be delisted on those platforms as well too. It is worth mentioning it's just Xbox and PlayStation platforms, so nothing is mentioned about Steam or the Switch 2 version, which was recently released earlier this year.
1: Okay.
0: So hopefully that this doesn't mean that the game's going to be delisted on those platforms, but we'll wait and see.
1: Now, we got wind of a new wing of EA launching, which is literally just an advertising firm division or an advertising division called EA Advertising. And they stated that they will be adding brands into games in a non-disruptive way. You want to get into the details on this?
0: Yes. Now, this is a new platform that's designed to make it easier for brands to connect with video game audiences, letting them integrate directly into gameplay through dynamic real-time placements, from stadium signage to custom in-game content designed to enhance, not disrupt, the player experience.
1: Now, EA is EA, and we've all seen how EA is about itself. But I will say... they run the, you know, FC franchise. They've run,
0: which was formerly FIFA.
1: And they've had, I'd say, maybe a couple percentage points reason to maybe have some real-time advertisements in there, 'cause, you know, immersion and all that. If you guys remember that one Nakey Jakey video where he talks about advertising in video games or adver games back in the 90s, remember? Do you remember, actually, speaking of Doom, there was an old Chex pack-in game that came in with boxes of Chex Mix during the 90s that was basically a child-friendly Doom.
0: Okay.
1: And it was called Chex Quest. And,
0: interesting.
1: And instead of a gun, you hold a remote control that zaps aliens. And I gotta say that was just one big advertisement. But you know, as time's gone on, we've had basically entire ad firms established to handle the more subtle versions of things like that.
0: Yes. Now, how far this EA advertising thing will go, we do not know.
1: Yeah.
0: Now, good news, however, Capcom is removing microtransactions from Dragon's Dogma 2.
1: Sweet.
0: Yes, now apparently they are removing the Deluxe Edition and the microtransactions from sale ahead of the arrival of its new expansion, Dark Arisen, later this year, as it will be going into effect from June 25th next week, and the base game will also receive a permanent discount. The removals of these things are due to the development of additional content and various updates for the upcoming title updates.
1: Sweet.
0: Yeah, so great to see as well, too.
1: Love to see it.
0: Yeah, and that is all we have for this part of the segment. We'll be taking a quick break, but for now, here's some more music on the way for you now.
1: Up next, brand new track from Steve Lacey. This is The Feeling.
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1: BCRFM.

0: That was Steve Lacy with The Feeling, taken from his upcoming... is that from an upcoming album?
1: Yep, upcoming album. I think it's called Oh Yeah?
0: Yeah, I'll have to double check that. But yeah, anyways, welcome back to Chris and Jesse here on 92.7 BCR FM. It's now time to continue our one-up segment for the week. And speaking of which, it is called Oh Yeah, just to let you know. But we are going to continue on with our one-up segment for this week. And speaking of which, apparently according to a new study, quote-unquote exergaming titles like Ring Fit Adventure could reduce early depressive symptoms, and games like those could be an engaging tool for early mental health support.
1: Yeah, I imagine. I'm not sure if Switch Sports or Wii Sports would count as like part of this category. But
0: catching my eyes.
1: But
0: now, this study was funded by the Jilin Association of Higher Education in China and investigated whether sub-threshold depression could be treated with video games that make the player do exercises. Now, funny, it's referred to in acronym as STD. Don't get that confused with another STD. Sub-threshold depression refers to a state where someone experiences depressive symptoms, doesn't yet meet the criteria for major depressive disorder. And previous researchers found that exercise can reduce depressive symptoms of people with STD. But according to the study, it can be difficult for some people with such symptoms to stick to a regular routine. I can very much vouch for that. The study attempted to find whether quote-unquote exergames on platforms such as the Nintendo Switch may improve motivation and participation in physical activity, noting that evidence of this had been limited until now. 84 of adults with this were randomly separated into two groups. One group of 42 were given an 8-week program playing Ring Fit Adventure for 2 to 3 sessions a week and 50 to 60 minutes per session. The other group of 42 continued their usual activities. And according to the results of the test, the group that was given Ring Fit Adventure reported significantly greater reductions in depressive symptoms at all time points, as well as significant improvements in sleep quality and anxiety.
1: Sweet.
0: They also felt engaged with the game, believed it helped their mental and physical well-being, and found it easier to stick to a routine.
1: That's cool.
0: Yeah, very interesting stuff indeed. Now, Don't Nod being warned that they are facing the potential that they could be running out of money unless new investment is secured, according to auditors they have warned the studio.
1: Ah, man.
0: That sucks. Yeah, now, their recent titles haven't had the commercial success that it needed, since in a note from its auditors published this month, it's claimed that the studio could run out of money as early as this November unless it finds additional funding. It's also stated that Tencent does not intend to inject more money into the business in the short term, nor fund the games it currently has in development.
1: Damn.
0: However, the auditor note goes on to state that solutions being explored include finding a new funding partner, releasing their next game sooner than planned, or taking on work for higher projects.
1: I mean, he's hoping that they survive whatever troubles they're facing.
0: Now, Commodore is releasing a flip phone that blocks social media and browsers. It's called the Callback, and the Commodore Callback, and it does include some smartphone apps like WhatsApp and Maps.
1: Now, an asterisk, maybe not, I'm not sure if this counts as an asterisk to add. They are actually using using a version of Linux by the name of Sailfish OS as opposed to Android, which very different from the usual situation we see from these things.
0: Yeah.
1: You just slap a name on something, it's an Android device.
0: Yeah, in addition to that, there's also Signal, Telegram, Google Maps, and Uber, as well as a music player and a 48-megapixel Sony rear camera. Its built-in DAC will support HD audio and lossless files, and the phone will come with high-quality IEM earphones, as well as a selection of ringtones based on Commodore 64 SID music. Social media apps, however, are blocked at the system level, with Commodore claiming that the phone is designed to be not just school-friendly, but human-friendly.
1: I might look into this. But sweet.
0: Pre-orders for the Commodore Callback will start on June 30th at 9 a.m. British summertime. I believe that will be probably late afternoon for us, I think, in terms of that. Yeah, that will be 6 p.m. on June the 30th. The waitlist is available for that now, and those who join the waitlist can get $50 off the total price, or actually a total of $100 off now if we've looked at the website. Okay. Launch colors will include a gold-colored Founders Edition with a 24-karat gold-plated Commodore key that costs £520. I need to see how much that is in Australian currency.
1: That's actually a lot.
0: Yeah, I imagine so. But $520, that is $980.60. Mm. To the translucent blue Starlight Edition for £447, that's $842.94. And the cheaper Basic Beige, SX Silver, and Proto Pet White, all which are £410, that's $773.16.
1: Okay.
0: And I think potentially given the social media ban that was announced, that couldn't have been more well-timed with this announcement, to be honest. It's like, hey, Keir Starmer, look, here's a phone that would that meets all the requirements of the social media ban thing.
1: Yeah, because it doesn't have access to it.
0: Yeah. Honestly, that would be brilliant marketing thing that you could do if you're the people that are running Commodore nowadays.
1: But, yeah, love to see it.
0: Now, have you got $3,000 on hand? Well, if you don't, because that's nearly $3,000, because that's how much SanDisk's new SSD drive for the PS5 costs.
1: Now, I would like to add to this that the 8 terabyte model for this product used to go for like $800, which...
0: Or $640 less than a year ago if you're going off PC part picker.
1: And while that is insane on its own, to spend as much money as you would for basically another PlayStation 5 to get an SSD that big, it is an 8 terabyte NVMe SSD that is still kind of like, you know, the bee's knees for storage. Mm-hmm. But... the percentage increase from that to now is 370%.
0: Yes, that's how much it is. And this is for an 8 terabyte Optimus GX Pro SSD from SanDisk, by the way.
1: And that's insane. That just goes to show that AI really is just eating everything up.
0: And it's been pointed out literally, it's literally cheaper to just buy 3 PS5 Pros, hot swap them, and add a 2 terabyte hard drive or SATA SSD for your PS4 games.
1: Like, Jesus Christ, dude.
0: Oh, yeah. Yeah, not great. However, Sony has now patented a PlayStation controller with buttons that can get harder or trap your fingers. This is apparently a new controller pattern that they've added that looks to further increase game immersion, apparently. This was published late last month and uncovered by Cheat Happens, describing buttons made of smart and magnetically responsive composite materials that will soften or harden depending on the strength of the magnetic field. They would be able to change the feel of the controllers by altering button hardness in real time to enhance game immersion, similar to the haptic feedback in the DualSense controller.
1: Okay.
0: Now, it also described a finger grab effect where buttons soften to let fingers sink in and then harden to hold them, simulating being grabbed in-game. The ability to soften or harden buttons could also be used for accessibility purposes, it's claimed, making it easier for disabled players to play. Now, they really patent new ideas for control methods, and it's worth noting that they won't necessarily lead to real products. And let's be honest, the whole finger grabbing thing could go so wrong and could easily lead to a lawsuit.
1: Like that is an injury waiting to happen.
0: And maybe that's just PlayStation and Sony thinking, yeah, let's make sure that this doesn't happen, and let's just patent it so no one else can potentially do this and get a lawsuit on themselves.
1: Yeah, I'd say that, yeah.
0: All right, now a couple of final news stories. We also had the State of Unreal presentation by Epic Games earlier this week, and we had some details about Unreal Engine 6.
1: And basically details involving... integration with AI models. That's, I'm guessing, Claude integration, Gemini integration, probably.
0: Yeah,
1: probably not Grok, but, you know.
0: Yeah, apparently they are prominently integrating these things to allow developers to build content faster while maintaining the creative control you need.
1: I remember hearing earlier this week, it might have been last week, that... a company bought out the startup Cursor for $66 billion, which is insane. And I'm not sure what feature sets like this being developed could mean for the future of game development. But
0: yeah, apparently the three big features of Unreal Engine 5 include the shift to the gameplay programming model Verse, its move to make content and code portable and interoperable across games, and obviously the integration of AI models that we mentioned.
1: Okay. So,
0: Yes. Now, apparently, they said that UE6 is going to change a lot about how games are made, and apparently UE6 will enter early access at the end of 2027-ish, with a full release planned for around 12 to 18 months later. And they've also confirmed a major update to Unreal Engine 5 that runs twice as fast on Nintendo Switch 2 with Unreal Engine 5.8, of a new lighting update that features improved performance.
1: Okay.
0: Now, obviously, it's a now a light version of its Lumen lighting system, and they reckon that this will lead to significant performance increases in Nintendo Switch 2.
1: Okay.
0: Basically, meaning that games that rely on global illumination with UE5 can now run on Nintendo Switch 2 at 60 FPS.
1: Sweet.
0: And then there also was confirmed that the Epic Games launcher is also getting a ground-up rebuild, which will make it boot up five times faster.
1: I've also heard in the tea leaves, and by tea leaves I mean actual articles, that there has been job listings going around for development of anti-cheat features at Epic for Linux. So any Heroic users, be pleased to find out that maybe you'll actually be playing Fortnite by the end of the decade.
0: Now, also, there's potentially between the 23rd and the 30th of June, there's going to be a release date and price announcement for the Steam machine, and there will be a review embargo lifting on June 23rd as well. Announcement date for the Steam frame is ambiguous at the moment.
1: And I've been getting hints from the prominent reporters on Valve news reporting that the pricing might be pushing 900.
0: Okay.
1: So, fingers crossed, it's like a risk reduction. It's like 850. It's maybe going to be 850. But we got some stories.
0: Yes, and we're going to close out with some big Rockstar stuff. Now, ahead of their next update for GTA Online, including the Courts Center heist next month, it's been confirmed for those that have the any PS4 version or the digital Xbox One version of Grand Theft Auto 5 will be able to upgrade to the PS5 or Xbox Series X and S versions at no additional cost, and you'll be able to experience the best versions of both GTA 5 and GTA Online ahead of the launch of the Courts Center heist.
1: Now, this is going to be the first heist update since the Cayo Perico heist, which was released 6 years ago.
0: Yeah.
1: And speaking of six, GTA 6 cover just got revealed.
0: Yes.
1: Wow. I, like on a random Thursday afternoon, I was literally about to go to sleep, and then I found this Discord notification that showed a YouTube link,
0: and it sounded just a little bit like this.

0: Yeah, so that was the cover reveal for Grand Theft Auto 6. Could that be the potential music theme for the game?
1: Potential first boot montage intro theme, just like we did with Vice City way back in 02. Hopefully, maybe, potentially. They haven't done an intro like that since like GTA San Andreas, but that would be cool to see.
0: Yes, but now we finally got a cover art for the game.
1: Now, all your hallmarks of a GTA cover.
0: Helicopter on the top left corner.
1: You got your cover girl on the middle left. Protagonists, either singular or plural on the top middle. You got your... as an actual direct reference to Vice City, we have a boat on the bottom
0: yep.
1: right and a motorcycle on the top right. We got hints at this is when you look at a cover like this, you get an idea of things that might be like it's shown not told.
0: Yeah,
1: I remember when this was announced and they showed other characters that hadn't been revealed yet. One of which was Booby Ike. He's actually on the cover.
0: Yes.
1: So I'm wondering what that might mean for
0: probably
1: this.
0: Probably might play a big role in the game. Who knows?
1: And the character Raul is also, if you've been following it, another character in this game. But yeah, we got the cover. We got pre-order date reveal.
0: Yes, June 25th. Yes, that is next Thursday. So start counting down the days. That will be both physical and digital. And let's be honest, I think, Chris, you need to start... how much money you got at the moment? Don't say how much you specifically got, because I think you're going to need, if you're going to be gunning for a collector's edition, if that does get announced next week, make sure you got lots of it, because I reckon that's going to sell out within seconds if that is a thing.
1: Like, I'm going to have to maybe prioritize physical first and then see where I can go with digital, because... if I can even get a physical version of the game,
0: there will be plenty.
1: A physical version.
0: Yeah, like, that's what I was saying. There will be plenty of the physical version.
1: I'm thinking like physical collector's edition if I get that.
0: Oh, but yeah, just keep your eyes on EB Games. They might lock that behind early access for EB World, EB World Plus subscribers and whatnot, or maybe perhaps JB Hi-Fi might have some. Who knows? Just to wait and see.
1: EB Games is going to be wall-to-wall marketing with that stuff.
0: Oh, yeah, 100%. And that is unfortunate. Unfortunately, the time we have for that, well, we will be talking about that next week on the show. We'll have plenty of stuff. We may have the trailer next week for next week's show to talk about, so just wait and see. But that is all the time we have for this week's show.
1: Anything related to the show, you can go check us out at chrislowes.com/AndJesse. 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Up next, or not up next.
0: We'll close out the show. One more track for you tonight.
1: We got a cover of Pulp's Common People from My Chemical Romance. They have their deluxe edition of Danger Days coming up, and this was on BBC Radio way back in 2010. I've been Chris.
0: And I've been Jesse.
1: We've been Chris and Jesse. We'll see you next week.
0: Yeah, we'll see you same time Fridays from 6 p.m. until 8 p.m. Australian Eastern Daylight, Australian Eastern Standard Time. So without further ado, stay safe on the road, take care, and we'll see you next time. Goodbye.
1: Bye.

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My name is Cameron Minigoni here with you today, taking you through another hour of all Australian music. Just then in your ears, coming from Denny out of Tasmania, a deeply personal release that explores the universal experience of grief and what it means to rebuild in its aftermath, growing through pain on that chapter there from Denny. Once again, Hurt People. More to come from Denny very, very soon. At the top there, the first new music in a year from Eora-based artist Total Tommy, a sludgy number called Pretty Little Mouth. And also in the mix there as well, a surprise return with their fifth record from the NAM Melbourne-based outfit from Eddie Current Suppression Ring. Their new LP is called In Light of Recent Events. And true to form, it does find the disinterested careerists working on music in their own terms, in their own time. It's great to hear that wiry sound live once more from Eddie Current Suppression Ring and their track there called Swimming Hole. Hope you're having a good time so far here on The Local Source, as we only just skim the surface of what is to come your way here on the program today. Of course, before we go any further, a big thank you to the team at the Community Radio Network for their tireless efforts behind the scenes in getting this program and many others like it out into the ether in the four parts of the Australiana continent. Let's keep it going before we delve into another chapter of our national sound. Here is something of a ballad variety from Sydney outfit Tilopia. Their new one, it's called Phone Battery. I'll leave you to it. You'll hear on The Local Source. Stick around.

at the top there, we did hear from Sydney Eora group Tilopia. Their latest track is a bedroom indie rock ballad brought to life with some extra slick production value. Phone Battery is that track there from Tilopia. And also in the mix there, on the tail end, from a group hailing from the Gold Coast, brought to life after a decade-long friendship between the two members, from Paper Daisies, their debut single, it's called Heartbreak and Cowboy, captures some intimate, fleeting moments between the people and the broader shared experiences of knowing extra individuals. The debut single from the country pop duo, once again there from the Gold Coast, called Paper Daisies. You are tuned into The Local Source. My name is Cameron Menegoni. Over the past fortnight, we've brought to you Community Radio, Our National Sound, a special series that accompanies some special research on the value of community radio to Australian musicians and the music that makes up this great soundscape. 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

www.community.org.au. Let's hear the fifth part of that series now. 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

0: 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Bad Dreams' Alex Cameron sees the industry splintering.
1: The community around local and Australian music is being dissolved. And my concern with streaming algorithms, with the touring conglomerates that are from overseas, is that the top end of the industry is going to thrive. However, the independents and the grassroots sector is going to just atrophy.
0: It's a bleak picture for the Australian music industry. More and more, art and commerce need to match up.
2: It's either like I do a show and lose money, or I say no, but then I really want to play shows because I love playing shows more than anything. And I think that's also why we're just not seeing bands progress. It's like we have now like a lack of headliners. All the new bands that are coming through don't have that training ground of like little shows, constant little touring festivals to actually grow and expand.
0: Body Type have toured globally and released 3 albums, yet they share the same frustrations.
3: I just have no idea how any musician makes money anymore. I have no idea. You're paying to play, essentially, and it just gets to the point where it's like, what is the point? And especially when you know that you're being booked because you are ticking some diversity quota because you're a band of all women.
0: For Dobby, the current state of play will inevitably lead to darker places.
4: We're losing a narrative that we don't understand, our Indigenous narrative, let alone our own Australian narrative. So that feeds racism, like straight up.
1: My main concern is that we're losing diversity and we're losing the spectrum of music in the independent music community that makes it rich. 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
1: We just heard part 5 of the podcast series Community Radio, Our National Sound. Part 6 is just around the corner before this episode of The Local Source is done and dusted for another week. I don't know about you, but I'm feeling pretty good about Australian music right now. I think we are in the sweet spot of what Our National Sound is all about. Here is something to get you moving on The Local Source at the moment, a brand new track from Sydney Eora-based artist Becca Hatch, a dance pop wonder. This one, it's called Daylight Robbery. My name is Cameron Menegoni. You are tuned into The Local Source.

tuned into the local source, but you already knew that because where else would you be to get your fix of all Australian music? At the top there, coming from the Eora, Sydney-based artist of Becca Hatch, the brand new track there, Daylight Robbery, a tune about addictive, unforgettable love. It's the second of six singles in the Black Flower Project that sees the Sydney artist exploring Aboriginal and Samoan identity. Daylight Robbery, once again there, from Becca Hatch. In the middle, a project from acclaimed Australian songwriter Thomas Calder, a name I hope that you would know from outfits like Daggy Man and The Trouble with Templeton. He's released over 10 albums, has toured internationally, and earned recognition through awards such as the Grant McLennan Fellowship and the APRA PDA Award, but a new project under the alias of Public Cartoon sees the artist drifting through some loose memories, strange phrases, and half-formed revelation. The track there from Public Cartoon is called Pay Attention. And also in the mix there too, from Mia June out of Nam, trading some of her earlier softness for a more tense edge on the track there, Pet. But one which doesn't abandon the indie folk instincts that made her work feel so intimate in the first place. Pet there by Mia June. And last but not least in that extended bracket, a charged, moody release from the Newcastle outfit of Horse. They have an EP set for release in July called Ask Me Again Next Year. And that one there, a staple of the alternative scene at the moment, Gloss, is that track by Horse. It's time now for part six, the final part of Community Radio, our national sound. Is Community Radio undervalued despite how essential it is? Let's find out.

0: is Community Radio, Our National Sound. So if community radio is so vital to Australian music, why does it remain chronically under-resourced? Elfresh the Lion lays it out plain and simple.
1: I think we kind of just take it as a given, you know, like that it's there and that it's, maybe we take it for granted. It already is transformative for communities, and it already is for some people the very beginnings of their career in music. Imagine if it was well-resourced from the top down, like just how much it could mean to local community. I think of community radio as the lifeblood of, I guess, the music industry. You know, it's there. It's what feeds the rest of the ecosystem. I'd struggle to see a music scene without a strong community radio ecosystem, because it does hold the rest of the industry up. It's already tough for artists now. I can't imagine what it would be like without community radio.
0: Awareness is one of the biggest challenges facing community radio. Young artists raised in the streaming era often don't even know community radio exists.
1: The artists that we work with, young teenagers between the ages of 15 to 18, because it's direct to social media, they don't know about radio. They will have heard of Triple J Unearthed, and that's because of their high school initiatives. Unless they've had some sort of engagement with their local radio station, they're not aware that community radio is out there.
0: Through mentoring programs, Elfresh helps young artists discover community radio.
1: We're in a program at the moment where we're going to introduce a bit of that process to them. We've introduced them to AMRAP, and so they become more aware, and we tell them how to do that.
0: Moju knows firsthand how important that early support is. 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
2: I just wouldn't want to be an artist that was entering into this industry right now without community radio. I think there's a lot of pressure on young artists to come as this really polished, you know, straight out the gate. And I think, you know, community radio is such an important part of my development as an artist.
0: Also, for Moju, community radio supports artists as they get older, change, and make different work.
2: When artists get a little bit older and they've done it a few times, that's when they start making their best art. And I don't think that people become less relevant as artists as they age. And I think you can only hear that on community radio.
0: Sarah Blasco worries that without space to develop, artists won't evolve.
3: Because I think you can become very one-dimensional if you don't have that time to talk and think about why you do what you do and the details of it, because that's the joy of what you do, is it's the experience and the little projects and the little details that actually is what you end up remembering years later. Well, for me, it's been a huge part of my career until now, when everyone tells me that radio doesn't matter anymore. Radio really matters to me. It just fosters like a really nice sense of discovery, a sense of something that's just very immediately where you are, you know, it meets you where you are.
0: Like the song goes, you don't know what you've got till it's gone.
4: You're always going to have these stadium-filling artists because that earns a lot of people a lot of money, but if you lose the grassroots thing, whether it be the venue or the local radio station, they are the parts that are telling our community stories. They're the parts that are advocating for marginalised. It's the way marginalised people can tell their stories. And if we neglect that part of our music ecosystem, that will be gone. But once it's gone, then you'd realise how valuable it was.

Community Radio, Our National Sound, was produced by Andrew Cadori for the Community Broadcasting Association of Australia. Sound engineers were Tiff Gardner and Cameron Menegoni. Music you heard throughout came from Marlophone, Buddy Glass, Lyndon Pike, Tim Koch, Emmanuel Menag, and Alexis Armitage, along with the featured artists. Artwork by Rachel Kibblewhite. 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

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Let's hear some more music. This one is an Afro-fusion-inspired hip-hop number from an artist who hails from Darwin in the Northern Territory. This track is by Young Miller. It's called Higher. Not long to go here on The Local Source.

A track there from the furious Melbourne Garage duo of Public Figures, Landed in a Trap, and also from Young Miller with Higher. That does bring this episode of The Local Source to a close. My name is Cameron Menegoni. Always a pleasure to be here with you. Here is one last tune from Timia. It's a dose of sunny disposition. This track from Timia, it's called Our Sun. Stick around because you're on your favorite community radio station.

0: The music of John Paul Young and Stevie Wright is back. Presented and performed by the All Star Band, the very musicians who powered their shows for nearly 50 years. They're joined by stunning holograms of lost bandmates in a world-first hybrid concert experience. 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
0: Yeah, right. Does he do businesses as well as residential?
1: No job seems to be a hassle or too small for Steve.
0: Can you cut an extra key for my car? I've heard some cars with lost keys could cost hundreds, if not $1,000 or more.
1: Yeah, well, he cut an extra key for my car while he was here cutting my other keys.
0: Sounds like he knows what he's doing. Has he been around here long?
1: Oh, yeah, he's got over 20 years of locksmithing in the general area, and it makes him the longest-running locksmith in the Jervis Bay and Basin region.
0: Sounds good. I'll give him a call.
1: Don't lose it. 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
4: 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I'm Troy Cassadaly. Have a good day.

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0: Paul from Jervis Bay Brewing Co. We are lucky enough to live in a spot that constantly reminds us of the good stuff in life. And Jervis Bay Brewing Co. is here to make sure we enjoy it. Because we brew for people, we brew to support the local teams, charities and businesses that give this place its heartbeat. We brew sustainably with local ingredients where possible on the smallest footprint we can. We brew so that you can have a place to come and sip in the sun and bond over the good stuff. 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

0: 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Full on and flat out, it's the 11th Husky Ute Muster, Saturday the 27th of June at the Husky Sports Club, featuring groups from the South Coast and afar performing continuously from 10 a.m. to 7 p.m. That's Saturday the 27th of June at the Husky Sports Club for the 11th Husky Ute Muster.
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0: soundtrack of Australia's golden era, performed by the very legends who made it. 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

0: Paul from Jervis Bay Brewing Co. We are lucky enough to live in a spot that constantly reminds us of the good stuff in life. And Jervis Bay Brewing Co. is here to make sure we enjoy it. Because we brew for people, we brew to support the local teams, charities and businesses that give this place its heartbeat. We brew sustainably with local ingredients where possible and the smallest footprint we can. We brew so that you can have a place to come and sip in the sun and bond over the good stuff. We're open from Wednesday through to Sunday and have a different food truck every day. 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

Russian West. 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And the bus is full and there's just one seat left next to a human-shaped ramen bowl. 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And the first stop is Timber Creek. 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

0: Taking a look at the weather and what's happening on our waters for today, Saturday the 20th of June. We're in for a mostly sunny day. There's a slight chance of a shower. The winds are westerly 15 to 25 kilometres an hour, becoming light in the late afternoon. We're expecting a top of 19 degrees for tomorrow, Sunday. A shower or two and 17.
1: Looking to throw a line in, take the boat out or head to the beach? Here's 927's latest coastal waters report, including tides and surf.
0: On our waters for today, the winds are western-northwesterly 15 to 20 knots, turning southwesterly 10 to 15 knots during the afternoon. The seas are 1 to 1.5 metres, decreasing below a metre during the afternoon. The swell is a northeasterly 1 to 1.5 metres, decreasing to around a metre during the morning. And the weather, it's sunny. The tides for Jervis Bay today, we had a low

0: tide at 13 minutes past 7 this morning of 0.23 of a metre, a high this afternoon at 4 minutes past 1 of 1.24 metres, and a low tonight at 7 o'clock of 0.58 of a metre. And if you're looking for a surf today, looks like we'll have another clean offshore morning, but size is set to decline slightly, leaving options limited. Keep expectations low today and hit up those banks which have been working through the week, wherever you find yourself. To have a good one.
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sergeant, so I started.

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They were more than encouraging when I packed it up and transferred into state to a station in a little town called Keith. I'm the king out here in a small, small pond. 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

0: look at the weather and what's happening on our waters for today, Saturday the 20th of June. We're in for a mostly sunny day. There's a slight chance of a shower. The winds are westerly 15 to 25 kilometres an hour, becoming light in the late afternoon. We're expecting a top of 19 degrees for tomorrow, Sunday. A shower or two and 17.
1: Looking to throw a line in, take the boat out or head to the beach? Here's 927's latest coastal waters report, including tides and surf.
0: On our waters for today, the winds are west to northwesterly 15 to 20 knots, turning southwesterly 10 to 15 knots during the afternoon. The seas are 1 to 1.5 metres, decreasing below a metre during the afternoon. The swell is a northeasterly 1 to 1.5 metres, decreasing to around a metre during the morning, and the weather is sunny. The tides for Jervis Bay today, we had a low tide at 13 minutes past 7 this morning of 0.23 of a metre, a high this afternoon at 4 minutes past 1 of 1.24 metres, and a low tonight at 7 o'clock of 0.58 of a metre. And if you're looking for a surf today, looks like we'll have another clean offshore morning, but size is set to decline slightly, leaving options limited. Keep expectations low today and hit up those banks which have been working through the week, wherever you find yourself. To have a good one.
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4: 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Produced at the studios of 3CR on Wurundjeri Woiwurrung country in Naam, Melbourne, and broadcast across the continent via the Community Radio Network. I pay my respects to elders past and present of the Wurundjeri Woiwurrung and of the many lands our content reaches. I recognise that sovereignty has never been ceded, and I affirm that there can be no environmental justice without justice for First Nations peoples across the globe. I'm Mia Audrey.
5: So stopping Jabiluka Mine isn't just about killing off a uranium mine. It's about the survival of this community. There's going to be no future

0: and no future for their children if Jabiluka Mine goes ahead.
1: You're probably aware that Earth Matters has been going for a long time. If you're particularly observant, maybe you've spotted the episode numbers in the show notes on our website. This week is episode 1160. So, can you work out how many years old we are? What if I tell you Earth Matters and I are the same age? 30 years ago, this vital show burst onto the airwaves, platforming crucial environmental justice stories. It's remarkable to consider how many historic wins, heartbreaking losses, catastrophes, discoveries, and insights have found a place in this little slot over the decades, many of which would struggle to get coverage elsewhere. Today's episode is a special birthday feature on one such historic milestone, the Jabiluka blockade. Out of the archives, I've unearthed some killer coverage led by Juliet Fox, now 3CR's projects coordinator. In the spirit of looking backwards to Earth Matters history, I present two excerpts in reverse chronological order. The first is an interview with Jane Weepers, spokesperson for the Jabiluka Alliance, recorded in March 1998 on the day of the first on-site planning session for the blockade. Then you'll hear Juliet's coverage of the huge road trip to the proposed uranium mine site organised by the Australian Student Environment Network the year before in mid-1997. 20 years later, it would be the Australian Student Environment Network that recruited me into the wild and wonderful world of activism. So it's an honour to present these incredible artefacts of activist history. And for those who don't know how this story ends, stick around for a very important education.
2: Well, the week beginning Monday, March the 23rd, saw the start of the Jabiluka blockade. The permanent presence in the park is a form of direct action aimed at stopping the proposed Jabiluka uranium mine in Kakadu. For details on what's been happening, I spoke with Jane Weepers of the Environment Centre of the Northern Territory.
3: Look, we've had a really fantastic kick-off to the blockade with two events happening sort of simultaneously, and they were designed to, I guess, send a message, a very clear message to ERA that it doesn't matter where their operations are, we'll be there and we'll be popping up in unexpected places at unexpected times. But look, what we had was about 60 protesters out the front of Ranger Uranium Mine, or as far as we can get. They've actually put an extra boom gate in along the road to Ranger, with Mirar people in a really visual and colourful demonstration. The police were, of course, all lined up across the road, and we didn't make any attempt to move through that police line. It was our first action, and we just needed to make a statement. But while that action was happening, we also had a couple of people in on the Jabiluka lease actually locked on or chained onto a working drilling rig. So they managed to stop work for about 5 hours and were eventually arrested by police and taken off the lease.
2: And what's been Energy Resources of Australia's response to this action?
3: Well, I mean, their response, I guess, has been the same as usual. I mean, they're determined to push ahead with construction of Jabiluka. And certainly the police as well as ERA expressed some disappointment yesterday that we had done an illegal action, whereas, of course, the whole point of civil disobedience is that at some point in time people will be risking trespass and other charges to actually halt construction.
2: And what does Energy Resources of Australia still have to go through to actually begin construction?
3: Construction is held up at the moment because it's still quite wet out here, and one of the key roads is still impassable. So as we understand it, and certainly now that we've got a permanent camp out here, we'll be monitoring the activities much more closely. But as far as we're aware, equipment is being moved in through Jabiru and to Ranger Mine, being, you know, in readiness, if you like, for construction taking place. We expect construction to begin in about May, and obviously once we're into that phase of the blockade, we'll need all the numbers we can get to keep up that day-to-day pressure on their activities.
2: And Jane, is there any other processes that the company still has to go through with regard to whether they're going to be milling on site or at Ranger?
3: Look, there certainly are. The company has still got a long way to go. There is a committee which is one of the sort of final points of the so-called negotiation with Aboriginal people out here. That committee is not meeting again until after Easter, and that includes representatives from the Northern Land Council. Now, that committee, as I understand it, it's not a question of them being able to veto the Jabiluka project, but they are still considering the question of the whether the mill should be at Ranger or at Jabiluka. So that's one process that's still going on. And also, of course, you know, we shouldn't forget that ERA does not have an export licence for the uranium, and that still is another whole side of government process that they will need to go through.
2: And are there any other legal avenues that are still there to explore?
3: In fact, there are. I mean, there's a couple of things, and one is that the federal court action, which the Mirarr people took a few months ago and unfortunately were not successful, they've actually lodged an appeal to that judgment, and I'm not quite sure what the timeline will be, but certainly that appeal will be heard sometime over the next few months. And there's some other legal avenues being investigated, which obviously I won't, you know, go into any detail,
2: yeah.
3: But basically, I mean, we haven't exhausted all of the legal avenues, and you know, we'll at an appropriate point in time hopefully be able to move on some further legal action.
2: Jane, there has been in recent times quite a move towards multinational companies such as North Limited or the parent company of Energy Resources of Australia using private security in situations like that. Is there much evidence of private security up there?
3: Yeah, look, we certainly heard about the Melbourne action that took place at North on Monday, and the sort of heavy-handed tactics that were involved. As we understand it, I mean, there certainly are security... There's a security company that works out at Ranger. It's actually Chubb Security, and they have increased their staff members. We haven't yet had to engage directly with those security staff, and... although they were at the action yesterday, we certainly haven't had any of the kind of problems that people had on Monday in Melbourne.
2: Jane, are you happy with the extent of public awareness with regard to the Jabiluka issue at the moment?
3: Oh, look, I don't think you can ever be happy with the amount of public awareness. I think it takes constant work to keep getting the message out. I think so far we've done a very good job of getting out to a certain range of people, but you can always... There's always room for more work at reaching perhaps networks that are not usually engaged in this kind of an issue. And on that front, certainly from up here at the blockade, the desperate plea to anyone listening really is to help us get the message out. There's the Jabiluka video. There's very good information available on the campaign now. And, you know, it's just a question of doing those public talks, doing those stalls, all of that kind of thing. And that will really be the deciding factor on whether or not Jabiluka is won or lost in 1998.
2: So obviously it's going to go on for many months to come. What sort of things are planned for the near future?
3: We sat down as a blockade camp this morning and had one of our first sort of planning sessions. And what we're looking at doing over the next little while is, for a start, finishing some very important sort of construction activities at the camp to make it, you know, just perfect and very comfortable. But also developing the strategy for getting out and about around the park, talking to tourists and engaging them in what is clearly an international issue. Keeping up a regular range of actions and activities focused on ERA's activities out here, and I guess preparing for that point in time, which will no doubt come up very quickly when we're really engaged in day-to-day stopping of construction. And when we're in that phase of the blockade, it really is going to be very hard work, and you know, we need all the preparation time we can get.
2: Jane, as you mentioned, it is very much an international issue. I recently heard a senior advisor speaking about the potential for Kakadu to actually be taken off the World Heritage List if Jabiluka goes ahead.
3: Yeah, look, that's right. His name was Jim Thorsell, and he was out in Australia looking at a range of World Heritage properties. And he is one of the people around the world that actually monitors World Heritage properties and how they're being managed. And he expressed grave concern about, specifically about Jabiluka proceeding in Kakadu, and warned that Kakadu may well find itself on the World Heritage in danger list. Now, I think that that is a very real threat, and clearly the federal government and ERA have taken no responsibility for making sure that that doesn't happen, and it's certainly something that it could be a reality within the next 12 months.
2: Jane Weepers of the Environment Centre of the Northern Territory and also spokesperson for the Jabiluka Alliance. The number to contact for the Jabiluka
1: Alliance. That was Juliet Fox, former Earth Matters presenter, interviewing Jane Weepers of the Environment Centre NT and the Jabiluka Alliance in March 1998. For the month of June, we're celebrating Earth Matters' 30th birthday with the gift of some all-time favourite moments in the show's history. The next collage is particularly special to me. It's a lively tapestry of sounds captured over a week-long gathering at the proposed site of the Jabiluka uranium mine, organised by the Australian Student Environment Network. These are the rat bags that radicalised me during my university years, charting my course to this very microphone. Enjoy this fascinating document of environmental history and immerse yourself in the day-to-day of a campaign with a formidable legacy.
2: Hello and welcome to Earth Matters, Public and Community Radio's National Environment Program, where today we'll be hearing a special on Jabiluka.
0: So stopping Jabiluka mine isn't just about killing off a uranium mine, it's about the survival of this community. There's going to be no future for our children and no future for their children if Jabiluka mine goes ahead.
2: Jabiluka is the site of a proposed uranium mine surrounded by Kakadu National Park in the Northern Territory. If successful, it will be Australia's third working uranium mine. Australia has around one-third of the world's uranium, and there is currently extensive exploration going on into its mining potential.
4: We do have a responsibility that it's our place as students, as young people, as people of this country, to say that we don't want this to happen and to let other people know that it's just downright wrong. We come here to support the Mirarr people. We come here to back them up in what they're saying. We come here to say, no, we don't want uranium mining. We don't want it in Jabiluka. We don't want it anywhere.

19th, 72 university students and activists from around Australia travelled from Townsville to Jabiluka at the invitation of the Mirarr people, the traditional owners of the Jabiluka site. The group went to learn firsthand about uranium mining's environmental and health effects, the traditional owners' opposition to the proposed mine, and what they, as young Australians, could do about it.

0: this opportunity came up, and it's something that I feel so strongly about. Like, it's such a social issue as well as an environmental issue. I mean, it's just a complete, you know, violation of the Mirarr people's human rights as far as I'm concerned if it goes ahead. Get some sort of personal resolution as well and try to feel a little bit more empowered about my role in everything that's going on and how I can work towards making something a bit better.
1: We've just pulled into Mount Isa. We've still got a very, very long way to go, and people are quite aware of that, but like I said, people are still hanging in there, and I think it's just amazing. I think it's great. This is, for me, from the beginning, I always knew that this thing was going to be monumental, and it's really kind of starting to pan out that way. It's great.
2: One of the reasons I'm doing this trip is because I see it as an important step in environmentalists and Indigenous people working together for our environment, because it's the same system that's ruining both of us and both of our lives.
3: Standing beneath the Welcome to the Nature Territory sign, we've just crossed over from Queensland into the Northern Territory, and we're very excited. We're on our way to Jabiluka, and from having a number of bus troubles and you know, other small logistical problems, we actually feel like we're almost there now.
4: Homestead, all right, which is 200 k's east of the Threeways, which is a big junction going down to Adelaide and up to Darwin. Okay, and then we're going to push on another about 120 k's north to a place called Renner Springs. So that's where we're going to camp tonight. There's a rest area there, 4 k's south of the town. A couple of things we need to do.
5: Kakadu is a place which is really spiritually important, I think, to most Australians. But the whole issue of the traditional owners and the fact that they're not being respected, that they're being completely overridden, that they have no choice, and that we're inflicting radioactive poison on their land, and that it's huge. And I guess a lot of us are really feeling privileged to have been invited to go and stay with the traditional owners at this time.
6: I think all of us are just so eager to get there and do something like pretty radical and just get out there and give it our best shot.
7: I guess mostly I'm just feeling really overwhelmed about the whole thing. I mean, I've known I've been coming up here for the last couple of weeks, and now that we're in Katherine, we're about to get on the bus for the last major leg until we're up in UDP Falls. Just being really overwhelmed and feeling really quite emotional about the whole thing. Yeah, it's wild.
8: Thanks very much for making it. We've heard that you've had an epic journey.
9: Thanks for having us.
8: Oh, it's a great honour. It's an honour to see people here in support of Mirarr. It's the first time that that we've seen a large group of people come up here to support Mirarr concerns about country and to be working so closely with traditional owners. So this is significant. It's not just significant, we're now making history. So we're all very glad to have you here and have you part of this. And we think it's very important that we can impart an understanding of Mirarr feeling about country, why Jabiluka shouldn't go ahead, and why traditional owners should be able to exercise their rights for a better future for their community.
10: Jackie Katona is the Executive Officer of the Kunjapmi Aboriginal Corporation, an organisation established in July 1996 and run by and for the Mirarr people.
8: Down to the right, over where the country starts getting a bit flat, that's the area that they're looking at starting work on the mine. They dig a large, what they call a portal or a decline. It would be used for the underground mining of the ore. Depending on which proposal they are successful with in terms of the government, they'd have to create retention ponds and other facilities so that they'd be able to keep their mine operational. The lease itself extends probably halfway through that valley. Beyond that is a jurisdiction of Kakadu National Park. And beyond this escarpment that you can see facing us is Arnhem Land. That was land handed back to Aboriginal people in the mid-70s, when the Aboriginal Land Rights Act was created, it was scheduled for an automatic handback. Arnhem Land stretches from here all the way across the top end to Gove, or Nhulunbuy.
11: You're sitting here looking out across the escarpment that kind of borders Arnhem Land and looking down over the piece of land where the mine is proposed. And the first thing that comes to mind is, how the hell dare they? You know, there's such a personal attachment to this land for not only the traditional owners, but for anyone who kind of has any attachment to the earth. You know, it's such a stunning area, and there's a real dormant energy here. There's a really sleepy kind of feel of perfection. You know, there's a feel that if people come in and disturb this, then maybe the rainbow serpent will come out from underneath where he's hiding and just create destruction, because it's just sickening to think that man thinks he can do something to this piece of land. It's just so wrong.
8: We've had a lot of people travel up here, the students from the conference. Every university in Australia is represented here. That's a tremendous effort. There's some solid, good, clear thinking people who are going to go back from here, who've had a chance to look at Mirarr country, to meet with people, to see our culture, to see that we're working hard to make culture strong.
10: Outside the entrance to Ranger Uranium Mine, students and activists join Mirarr people to protest against uranium mining on Mirarr land.
8: A National Day of Action. There are actions taking place in Cairns, in Townsville, in Brisbane, Sydney, Melbourne, Adelaide, Perth, Hobart. There are people all over Australia who are standing with us now. They don't... Jabiluka to go ahead, and they are supporting traditional owners. We're going to stand strong. Mirarr people aren't going to say yes to mining. We don't say yes now. We don't say yes any time. And we're looking for your support. We're happy to have people backing up, walking along the road to justice for this community and for Aboriginal people all over Australia.

amazing that they were here, that they were dancing for us on their country here in front of Ranger is an incredibly unique, I don't know how else to explain it more strongly, it's not something that happens every day up here. It's not something that's probably happened for years, if it's ever happened. So we're a part of that, we made it happen, they made it happen, and I think, you know, maybe reflect on it for a second, because it's incredibly powerful, and it certainly should give us even more heart than we already had, that the mind is infinitely stoppable. Like,

0: home is not so much an ending now, but more a beginning. Whereas, you know, initially I had in mind that this would be quite a sad time, saying goodbye to everyone here, but I don't think it will be now, because there's that hope existing between us and a unity. And I think for myself, I'm really excited about getting home to start working on this, because I myself came up with very little information in my head about uranium mine issues. And now I've got a head full of thoughts that I'm sure there's a lot of people who were the same as me, and I want to go and, you know, help inform others and spread that word and that knowledge. Because, like, as Cass was saying, I really think it's a much deeper issue. It's not about so much uranium mining itself. It's a humanistic issue. It's about what we are as people nowadays, and, you know, the limits. Well, the limits we don't have and the limits we should have upon what we can do to one another and to the earth. And I think that's what's really come out of it for me, is that it's a network of issues that's perhaps all going to mound up into, you know, one revolution, hopefully. And that's what it feels like to me, you know. There's a massive movement about to occur in human way of thinking, and I hope that I can participate in that.
1: These people are going to go back, they're going to tell everyone they can, you know, I'm sure they're going to bore people to death just raving about their experiences. It's hard to communicate the experience, but I think, you know, people will be able to identify and recognise the energy and the passion that oozes out of them when they speak about it. And people won't help but get caught up in it. It's just going to be huge. This is going to be make history, and everyone here has been part of that.
2: I forgot to mention that I'm feeling like we're actually going to win this, and I've never been in a campaign where I've actually felt that before, and that's quite a good thing.
3: And you're feeling it because we are going to.
4: This one is winnable. Yeah. We're going to do it.
5: So, did they win? Maybe you already know how this story goes. Maybe you were even present at the now famous Jabiluka blockade against uranium mining in the Kakadu region. That remarkable collage of voices captured by former Earth Matters presenter Juliette Fox in mid-1997 captures the fierce optimism at the heart of one of the continent's most effective anti-nuclear blockades. That's right. They won. Over 500 people were arrested in the course of the 8-month blockade, and hundreds of thousands of people across the continent took part in solidarity actions. The campaign made it to the US Congress, the European Parliament, and the UNESCO World Heritage Committee. It birthed the ubiquitous, internationally recognized anti-nuclear hand symbol. And most importantly, it secured protection for a precious portion of sacred Mirar country. Rio Tinto made a public and eventually legal commitment to attaining Mirar consent for development at Jabiluka. And finally, just 2 years ago, the Northern Territory government decided not to renew Environmental Resources of Australia's lease for the uranium deposit there. The site is now formally included in Kakadu National Park and protected forever. Earth Matters would like to thank the Community Broadcasting Foundation for their financial support, and the Community Radio Network for getting the program out to you. Earth Matters is produced in the studios of 3CR, NAM, Melbourne.

0: DW, Living Planet.
1: So what you're seeing right now is samples of our sorbent material. You will notice that it's almost a little bit bigger than, say, sand. Or if you have silica when you buy new clothes that absorbs water, it's sort of the size of that.
2: Yeah, they're like perfect little spheres, kind of, it looks like.
1: Exactly. They're powderish almost.
2: So that is what is collecting the CO2. That's the material that kind of binds to it?
1: Exactly. So this is the material that has all the magic in it of being able to capture CO2 and enable storage.
0: What you're hearing here is reporter Sam Baker at a lab in Switzerland that studies how to take carbon dioxide out of the atmosphere. So often on this show, we talk about how we're changing the climate by putting more and more CO2 into the atmosphere. Today, we're going to flip the script and take a look at efforts to pull CO2 out of the air, a technology that some see as essential to addressing climate change. I'm Neil King, and this is Living Planet. Here to tell us more about this technology that promises so much is DW reporter Sam Baker.
2: Hi, Neil.
0: So, Sam, what is carbon dioxide removal? Perhaps we start there.
2: Sure. So, on a very fundamental level, it's just taking CO2 out of the air. Plants, of course, do this naturally when they absorb CO2 and use it to grow. But the type of carbon dioxide removal we're going to talk about today is a man-made technology where machines and chemical filters capture CO2 and remove it from the air to be buried deep underground. This is often referred to as direct air capture.
0: Okay, sounds very technical, but you wanted to cover this topic because you've been following companies working on this technology for a while now, right?
2: Yeah, I got interested in this technology years ago, actually, when I was just a baby environment reporter here at Living Planet. And I found this technology really interesting and exciting. Because, I mean, how nice would it be to just have a little machine, maybe the size of an air conditioner, next to your house that could suck out CO2, you know, absolving you of your carbon sins and taking out your emissions every year?
0: Yeah, I mean, it sounds very tempting. I'd certainly be up for that if it's affordable, that is. But I kind of also feel like, though, you know, I mean, there was a lot of talk or hype around this technology for some time, but it sort of dropped off the radar a little bit in recent years, didn't it?
2: Yeah, that was another reason I wanted to go back and look at this. I mean, it did get a lot of press a few years ago, including from me. You know, I interviewed a spokesperson from one of the biggest companies doing this direct air capture, Climeworks, back in 2019, about how they were capturing CO2 to be permanently stored underground. And yeah, I wanted to follow up with them to see if they've met some of their goals, like if they're on their way to removing 1 million tons of CO2 by 2030.
1: Just watch for the red lines.
2: Okay.
1: We're overlooking the wet chemistry labs where we make the materials, testing facilities where we measure performance, as well as mechanical prototyping shop where we make the machine and test it for reliability.
2: This is Helen Cox, Chief Technology Officer at Climeworks, and she's showing me around Climeworks Innovation Center in Zurich from up above on this walkway looking down on a workshop floor.
1: Just to give people a sense of the space here, maybe. So this center used to be a European Space Agency where they used to build shuttles here, space rockets. So you can imagine the size, the height, and the width. So it's a very, very big space. And to me, what's most exciting is actually the speed at which we are innovating here and what the center allows.
2: So Helen started working for Climeworks last year, shortly before the company got some bad press.
3: The mammoth failure of direct air capture.
4: Why Swiss carbon removal startup Climeworks faces serious headwinds.
5: Climeworks capture fails to cover its own emissions.
0: Okay, so that does sound a bit withering, but I mean, would you say this bad press, you know, is justified? I mean, after all, I mean, they are trying to do something good, right? They're trying to help solve the climate crisis with what they're doing.
2: Yeah, And I think we should take it with a kind of open approach and see what's really going on. So Climeworks started in 2009, raising funding and developing their machines. So they were looking for ways to sell this service of capturing and storing CO2 to companies and individuals who wanted to counteract their own emissions. So they started building a few plants in Iceland that would have many of these direct air capture machines stacked next to each other. The first was called Orca and was completed in 2021 with a capacity to capture 4,000 tons of CO2 per year. Then they built a bigger one called Mammoth, which began operations in 2024 and had a capacity to capture 36,000 tons per year. To give you an equivalent, that's like taking more than 8,000 vehicles off the road every year. But the thing is, both of these plants have never come anywhere near their capturing capacity.
6: Okay, so I'm guessing that goal of 1 million tons captured by 2030 is pie in the sky?
2: Yeah, we're talking just a couple thousand tons captured in total since opening their Mammoth plant.
6: Okay, so what is the problem then?
2: Well, basically, when these machines were deployed in the wild, they ran into all sorts of problems they didn't have in the lab. So things like changes in air temperature or humidity affecting how they functioned. And of course, these things fluctuate with the seasons or even over the course of a day. It could be cool and foggy in the morning, but hot in the afternoon. Helen told me that sulfur in the air from the geothermal plant that powered these machines also created issues. So that's what Climeworks learned in Iceland. What they'd been able to do in the lab didn't hold up out in the real world when they started to scale this up.
6: Okay, but that really is then more than just a wee snag, right? You know, especially if your entire business model depends on operating outdoors and in the real world, right?
2: Right. And if you've got investors depending on those companies who've committed to buying carbon credits from you, that sort of thing.
6: Yeah.
2: So this takes me back to Helen at the Innovation Center in Zurich. As their new CTO, she's trying to course correct. So Helen took me downstairs where there were pipes and machines everywhere.
1: So if you look at here on your left-hand side, you see a big pipe coming in where the air comes in and hits that pipe where the filter material is located, then comes out on the other side. And we vary the temperatures and humidities of the air that's coming in to understand if the filter material collects the CO2 as effectively and under all kinds of different conditions.
5: I see. So all of these kind of boxes and then the pipes and tubes and things you have up there, that's all really to play with the air.
1: Exactly. So if you actually look at the capture unit there, it's a very small part of the pilot test facility. It's all about making sure we're mimicking the air to be reflective of the commercial conditions. That's really where the trick for direct air capture is.
2: So the other big challenge with direct air capture is that CO2 only makes up a small part of the atmosphere. It's about 430 parts per million. Now, that number has massively increased since it was 280 parts per million in pre-industrial times, and that's what's heating up our planet. But when you're sucking this stuff out of the air, it requires a lot of processing to squeeze that CO2 out from the other molecules that make up the air we breathe.
1: Just to give you an example, in order to capture 1 ton of CO2, you need to process about 2 million cubic meters of air. That's about 2 Empire State Buildings much. If you're walking down Manhattan and you saw 2,500 people, one of them would be the CO2 molecule. So the amount of air that we need to process through the filter material is enormous.
2: I mean, is this a very energy-intensive process?
1: It is energy-intensive. So that air needs to be pulled through our capture units with fans, and that energy to pull that much air is high, right? But the really cool thing is that we've actually innovated around very low resistant materials where pulling the air through becomes much, much, much easier. We have made more than 50% improvement in cost reduction and energy consumption.
2: So they might be able to reduce energy costs, but the costs are still way too high for many consumers.
6: Can you give us a price tag there, Sam? How much are we talking?
2: It costs $500 per ton of CO2 removed.
6: Okay, I'm just guessing here now, but that sounds like it's incredibly expensive.
2: Yeah, so I wanted to do a little math on this and see what it would be, say, for myself offsetting my emissions for a whole year. I'm an EU resident, so the average person here emits 9 tons of CO2 per year, but I go back to the US usually once a year, so I added 2 tons for the long-haul flight I take. And so let's say it's 11 tons per year. That would be $5,500. So it's doable, but pretty steep.
6: Okay, but I mean, they've been doing this for quite some time now, right? After a while, prices should come down normally, shouldn't they?
2: Yeah, you would think. So when I spoke to a Climeworks spokesperson in 2019, the cost was $600, and they were aiming to get that down to $100.
6: Obviously, they've really missed that target. Again, I mean, why has this been so hard to bring down? Is it just the energy costs?
2: Well, energy costs are one factor that, as they say, they're obviously working on. But another is that this technology just hasn't really scaled up, largely due to those problems we were talking about earlier. And a further issue is, even if you've got the cash to spend on counteracting your own emissions or your company's emissions, these machines won't be delivering that carbon dioxide removal for 7 years, according to Climeworks' website.
6: 7 years? I mean, that really doesn't sound like a technology operating at any kind of mass scale yet.
2: I had the same reaction, so I asked Helen about it.
1: That 7-year comment is to allow us to be able to manage our supply chain and delivery targets, but we have 100% record on nature-based solutions.
6: Okay, so nature-based solutions. It sounds a bit like corporate climate lingo to me. What does that actually mean, Sam?
2: Yeah, well, this is one of the things that has changed since I last spoke to them. So they are now offering customers not only what they call their technology-based solutions, so this is the removal with their machines, but also carbon credits from other projects, things like protecting forests. And we know these sorts of carbon credits often have a pretty mixed track record on how reliable they are.
6: Yeah. But that then also means then they've expanded into this, diversified, so to speak, to prop up what should be their core business, the mechanical way of doing things. They need the nature-based solutions to remain, well, attractive or profitable.
2: So, yeah, I had a lot of questions about this. And after I had gotten a tour of the facilities away from the labs and the machines, I put these questions to Helen.
1: I mean, we know for sure engineered solutions aren't a silver bullet. And engineered solutions today, as you rightly point out, are relatively expensive. So how do we create the market for carbon removals in general and make it big is not through engineered solutions today, because the market does not absorb the current price. So if you look at the scalability of nature-based solutions versus engineering solutions, engineered solutions basically have infinite scaling, right? So you can basically build as many plants as we're willing to build and reduce the cost, while you can only plant so many trees to be able to absorb that CO2. So we think nature-based solutions are actually quite fantastic right now, because they're the price point that is absorbable by the market. But that market needs to help us get to engineered solutions so that we can scale this to an industrial scale and get to gigatons that we need to get to be able to reach our net zero targets.
6: Okay, let me just try and unpick that a little bit for myself to make sure I understood this correctly. On the one hand, they feel that nature-based solutions are not as scalable as engineered ones, but they're happy to go with it as long as the engineered ones are still too expensive.
2: Yeah, and I think a lot of questions remain about being able to scale this technology.
1: I think what has happened over the last 5 years or so is Climeworks has learned a tremendous amount from what it means to actually operate a commercial plant at cost targets, at production targets. I remain hopeful that we can hit $100 per ton, but I think it's quite challenging.
2: So Climeworks has been working on direct air capture since 2009. I know you haven't been here that long. How much CO2 is the company actually removing from the air each year?
7: At the moment, we don't comment on precise figures, if that's all right.
2: So, not sure if you could hear that there, but the press officer piped in saying, we don't comment on precise figures.
6: Yeah, okay. But interesting that he would, you know, interject, a company like this should be transparent about how much CO2 it's been able to capture, shouldn't it? So why the secrecy?
2: Yeah, you would think. I mean, he did say that their numbers were available on a public registry of carbon dioxide removal credits. And I had done my homework before this interview, and I knew how much Climeworks had stored based on that public registry.
5: I do have the Puro.earth numbers here. So this is a registry that verifies CO2 removal certificates. And this was only for the past 2 years, since 2024. But Climeworks has stored 2,005 tons of CO2. The goal was 1 million tons by 2030. Does that still feel like a realistic goal, or are the goals needing to be revised?
1: I personally am a very ambitious person, so I would say I'm willing to do ambitious targets, but we also have to be realistic. I don't think it's possible for us to get to those levels anymore by 2030, but what I do think it's really possible by the end of this decade, which is only a few numbers of years away, I think we'll demonstrate commercially viable, profitable costs for what the market is willing to pay for CDR today, such that we can build larger and larger and larger plants over the next decade.
6: Okay, so, you know, trying to be fair here, I still feel like, you know, they're trying to solve a problem, they're trying to help. And as much as I'd like this technology to work, it does seem more like a cautionary tale right now.
2: There's certainly a lot to be learned from it, at least. At the same time, companies wading into direct air capture technology have actually multiplied since I started reporting on this in 2019. There are over 100 of them now.
6: Yeah, and I mean, there are also big international climate bodies like the Intergovernmental Panel on Climate Change. They're also banking on this to work, right?
2: They are. It's part of their plans towards basically taking out emissions that we've already created. So to get a better handle on all of this and understand direct air capture's role in our range of climate solutions, I spoke with Carl Greenfield, an analyst at the International Energy Agency who specializes in carbon dioxide removal.
8: I think I would say that the main message is that carbon dioxide removal, it's not a substitute for cutting emissions. We need both. We need to cut our emissions and remove emissions. So if you think of our atmosphere like a bathtub. Right now the tap, our emissions is still running, and the first and most important step is to turn down, or ideally turn off, that tap as fast as we can. So that's cutting emissions. But even if we manage to slow this flow, the bathtub is already still quite full. And what DAC does is it helps with that second job of pulling the plug and helping that water drain out. So the key point is that we need both of these. We need to turn off that tap, we need to reduce our emissions, and we need to remove some of those emissions that are still within the atmosphere.
2: Yeah, and when I think about this, I often think of the historical emissions that countries and companies have put into the atmosphere as well. To my knowledge, no one's taken care of their historical emissions yet because they're just trying to get their current emissions out. But have you heard that talked about in the industry? Or is that something more that countries will have to do towards their climate goals?
8: I think we'll be having this conversation probably in the next decade or couple of decades, as right now a lot of the focus is on the emissions reduction side, and getting these removal technologies to scale is really at the questions that you're asking. How much will it cost? Who's going to lead it? Where is it going to be deployed? How this will impact the larger emissions reduction or removal strategy of a country, I think it's still open to see how countries and companies plan to use this.
6: You just mentioned the historic emissions there, Sam. Basically, those are the emissions that are already in the atmosphere, because CO2 does linger for a while, right? And eventually we have to get rid of this stuff as well, because the bathtub, the analogy there is very accurate, right? It just fills up.
2: Yeah, and some climate scientists I've talked to have even talked about overshooting 1.5 degrees, and that we'll have to then try and kind of come back down from that. So that would require taking CO2 and other greenhouse gases out of the air.
6: Yeah. So, I mean, if global climate plans are counting on this, but the technology hasn't really proved itself at scale yet, it does feel like a pretty big gamble. Are we betting on the wrong horse here?
2: Well, here's what Carl had to say.
8: If we look at the IPCC 1.5 degree scenarios, there's a substantial reliance on carbon dioxide removal. at anywhere of, I think it's an average of 12 billion tons by 2100. So it's a massive scale up from what we have today. In terms of what that means for the overall slice of the pie, it depends on how much action is done today. But if you include CCS as well as direct air capture and some of the other removal technologies, we expect that to be around 6% of emissions reduction by 2050. So not a small amount, but it's much smaller than, say, electrification or renewables plays in the overall picture.
2: Okay, so sorry, he had a few acronyms there. So DAC is direct air capture, and CCS is carbon capture and storage, where you capture CO2 before it's emitted and then store it underground.
6: There is one other area where carbon dioxide removal might prove profitable and might be very promising. This is Living Planet with me, Neil King, and with me in the studio is our reporter and producer, Sam Baker. And Sam, in the first half of this episode, we talked a lot about the company Climeworks and some of the snags that they've encountered in scaling their direct air capture operations. And the bottom line there was that it's still, well, let's say quite a way off from reaching the scale that we'd need for it to have a noticeable impact on the climate. I think it's fair to say that. But you also visited another company that is taking a slightly different and, daring approach, right?
2: I did. I took a short trip not very far from our studios here in Bonn to see another direct air capture process up close. You can really see in here the carbon being collected. I'm kind of surprised. I mean, there's like these little crystal, like white crystally chunks, as well as some liquid coming down the outside.
9: Correct. And I mean, this is a new process innovation, but essentially it's all happening inside the column.
2: So remember how I said there were over 100 direct air capture companies now filtering CO2 out of the air like Climeworks? Well, I wanted to see what some of the newer companies in this space are up to and where they might be headed. So I drove to a part of Germany once known for its coal and steel production. Now it's home to the direct air capture company Greenlight. And in a parking lot in Essen, their CEO and co-founder Florian Hildebrand showed me how they're capturing CO2.
9: We are now in front of the absorption column, which is where our process starts. We see a big vertical column, a fan on top, which sucks in air through these black filters. And then this solution flows down the column. And as air gets in contact with the solution, the CO2, which is very diluted in the atmosphere, is sort of sucked into the liquid and reacts. And over time, more and more white powder piles up. Eventually, we have this white slurry, which is then going into sort of a buffer tank. And on the other side, we have the back-end unit in this green container, where we then release the CO2 again.
2: So not a terribly different process than what other companies are doing. But what makes Greenlight different is what they want to do with the CO2 after they've captured it. Instead of storing it permanently, Greenlight is capturing CO2 to sell to companies making things like sustainable aviation fuel or e-methanol for shipping.
9: So we give them either green CO2 and green hydrogen and green oxygen, or we give them green CO, which is carbon monoxide or green hydrogen. But essentially, we just give them the pure molecules, the pure product.
6: Wow, I'd never heard of this before.
2: So. Did you even know there was a market for such a thing?
6: I had no idea. And I'm still having a little bit of trouble getting my head around it. Because let me just rephrase it again, what he just said. That they're essentially capturing CO2 and repurposing it so that it can be used to fly airplanes, for example.
2: Yes. And it took me a second to get my head around this equation as well. But basically, this is a carbon neutral process because they're taking that CO2 out of the air, but then they're re-emitting it, so there's no additional CO2 going into the air.
6: Okay.
2: Does that make sense?
6: I think it does. I think I've got it now. So it's it doesn't solve the historic emissions, right?
2: No, it doesn't solve historic emissions at all.
6: It just stops things from getting worse.
2: Exactly.
6: Okay. Yeah, but still, I mean, it's worth investing in that technology as well, I guess, if it's scalable, right?
2: Yeah, and I mean, when it comes to things like aviation fuel or shipping, these sorts of fuels are hard to replace.
6: Okay, so Sam, again, bottom line, just You know, how profitable and scalable is this?
2: So I think the difference between this and Climeworks is Climeworks is depending on companies or individuals just having the goodwill to choose to voluntarily take their emissions out of the air and pay for that. This process, however, is selling a product to companies who want these more sustainable fuels. Now, that might still rely on regulations for things like sustainable aviation fuel and e-methanol. But as we're seeing with different geopolitical developments in the world, this might be something these companies want to buy regardless of their environmental concerns. Mm.
9: There's another angle to it, which is the resilience angle. And that's what we're doing together with Rheinmetall, Ineratec and Sunfire and a few others, is to build small scale off-grid fuel productions in Europe to essentially provide fuels into defense equipment where you're not dependent on Russian or oil now coming from the Middle East, which is obviously blocked because of the Strait of Hormuz.
6: I mean, with all that's been going on with airlines responding to the fuel crisis lately, Lufthansa and Germany cancelling lots of flights. So maybe this, you know, what Florian mentioned, this could help, right?
2: Yeah. And actually, they're even working with Lufthansa and its subsidiary Eurowings to supply this feedstock for sustainable aviation fuel. And they're doing that for about 60 flights between Mallorca in Spain and Dusseldorf here in Germany.
6: Okay. Well, it's a start, I guess. Right?
2: Absolutely, yeah.
6: But I mean, without putting too much stock on what startups say, you know, about their own business, where does Florian see this going?
2: So he thinks that because of this energy independence, as well as the environmental angle, that companies are willing to buy these products.
9: It's not like a nuclear power plant, which needs 15 years of building with many components. Ours is quite simple, technically.
2: You're in Germany.
6: Okay. Well, it's a start, I guess.
2: Right? Absolutely, yeah.
6: But I mean, without putting too much stock on what startups say, you know, about their own business, where does Florian see this going?
2: So he thinks that because of this energy independence, as well as the environmental angle, that companies are willing to buy these products.
9: It's not like a nuclear power plant, which needs 15 years.

0: Now, the question I've been asking myself all along is this a technology we should be investing more in? Or is it something where we say, okay, if it's about, you know, saving the climate, it's not worth pursuing this anymore. We should pull the plug now and the money's better spent elsewhere.
1: I think what these examples show are a couple things. First of all, there needs to be a business case there really driving this, because there isn't regulation driving the need for this yet. From a few of the experts I spoke to, the reality is that the investments in carbon dioxide removal are pretty small compared to, say, investments in renewables. So I think we have to kind of put that in context as well. But I would say one big conclusion is we should not be depending on this to absolve us of those climate sins, of fixing climate change. And I think these companies would tell you that themselves, too. So it shouldn't be looked at as a big climate solution. It should be looked at as a very small piece of many other solutions that we're going to need to get there.
0: Next week, Sam, you're with us again, taking us to Norway, where a project led by a bunch of fossil fuel companies and the Norwegian government is burying much larger amounts of CO2 under the North Sea. And they've even got a faithful companion to help in the endeavor.
1: Oh my gosh, that is a robot dog. You were not joking.
2: No, I was not. We are testing out a robotic dog for inspection.
1: It can sniff CO2.
2: Yeah.
1: Wow, that is so crazy.
0: You really won't want to miss that. Today's show was mixed by Michael Springer, reported by Sam Baker, and hosted by me, Neil King. Thanks for joining us. See you next week.

0: 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Not just any gardening program, but a program about garden design, native wildlife, plants or veggies you can't be without. 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
1: Well, hello, hello, and welcome to Real World Gardener. It's Marianne here at the microphone. Great to have your company. Thank you for joining me. What's on the show today? Well, firstly, I'm talking with Ku-ring-gai Horticultural Society President Evelyn Mason about her dahlia garden. Then we're growing winter savoury in Vegetable Heroes, plus garden jobs for the weekend with Sabrina Ferguson.
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1: A few weeks ago, I interviewed Evelyn Mason about her dahlia garden. Right now, many gardeners who love to grow dahlias are probably looking at the end of flowering season. However, there's still work to be done in the garden beds, so let's find out more. Time for a feature interview on Real World Gardener. In the studio, I've got

0: president of the Ku-ring-gai Horticulture Society. But it's Evelyn Mason. Hey today, Evelyn.
1: Hello, how are you today?
0: And we're not talking about the side today because I know that you grow dahlias and I do too. So we thought, let's do an interview on dahlias while you're here in the studio and talk about growing them, staking them, and losses or problems you've had with them. You've had a big issue with dahlias this season.
1: Oh, it was heartbreaking because last winter I actually dug up almost every dahlia I had, and then I had categories of ones that I wanted to buy additionally, so you go searching for them on the web, and I ended up planting up 102 lots of dahlias, tubers. Some of them I planted two of because I thought, oh, it's a favourite one. If one doesn't grow, I've still got a second one in reserve. So I planted up 102 and I would have had a 50% failure rate. So that was disheartening. Mainly, I think, because of the potting mix I bought. Just something seemed to be wrong with it.
0: Right. So the potting mix went into pots and in the ground also?
1: No, the ones that went into the ground have been doing really well. So I have had a very successful harvest from the ones that were in the ground. It's the ones that went into the pots.
0: Oh, that's so disheartening, really, yeah. As a dahlia lover myself, I can sympathise, I must say. Apart from the losses, you've had successes in the past. Now let's talk maintenance and staking, because that's a big issue with dahlias. Some of them are so vigorous they can grow over 2 metres. You try and reel them in with something and a bit of rain or whatever, and the next thing you know, your whole cage and structure is falling over.
1: Yes, I have one dahlia. It's called Cerise Rosebud. I've been growing that for over 30 years and I've shared that around, so it's fairly common now. It wasn't common, say, 15 years ago. And now it's over 2 metres tall, very tall. I have very long stakes. I mean, very long, the metal rods that you use when you're building. And I get up on a ladder and I hammer them into the ground like billy-o. And then I also get the star pickets and I attach those rods to the star pickets to make it even stronger. Then I start tying them up, and I found the best thing to tie them up with are old stockings and old pantyhose because they give them some flexibility. You want some flexibility for the plant to move, but it's strong enough that they don't tear or break very easily. So they've proven very efficient, but I have to keep climbing up the ladder to just pick this Cerise Rosebud has grown so tall. And then I keep tying it, so I've got ties at about half a metre, at a metre, at about 2 metres, trying to stop them. Flower heads are so large that it then causes the stem to snap, especially if there's a wind or the heavy rain. So I keep having to try and pick them before they can actually cause themselves damage.
0: Now, I've got a question. Not that I've done this, but I've thought about it. As the dahlia's growing, would it be judicious to give it a bit of a prune to try and keep the growth in check?
1: Actually, that's a good question. And I do that with some of the roses that grow terribly tall. Maybe next year I might test that.
0: And the other thing I always wonder is I'd like to get long stems on my flowers, but quite often they a bit short.
1: Yes.
0: Is that the actual type of dahlia, or should I do something when I deadhead the flowers?
1: Well, some of mine have very long stems depending on which variety. So Café au Lait has quite a long stem, and the Cerise Rosebud can have a quite a long stem. But then you can go to another little one, a miniature one, and they have just tiny stems. The question is, if you want a reasonable size stem, you then might have to cut it and you then lose some of your buds.
0: Yes, you're right. It's probably the type of dahlia, and yeah, you do tend to lose.
1: There's one called Tartan. Do you know that very bright
0: red and white one,
1: sort of looks like a bad hair day. You know, sort of, it's quite, petals go everywhere. But it has quite long stems, so it does depend a bit on the variety.
0: Right. Now, let's talk fertilising, because you mentioned that you put cow manure all over your garden and during winter, I guess. Do you have any special sort of fertiliser that you use to help your dahlias to flower?
1: Well, I do always try the Nutrog, the Sudden Impact for roses, but I also use the...
0: Oh, yes, I know the one. So basically any rose food would be fantastic because it's high in potassium, yes.
1: Yes, and the other thing that I use in between, think variety, because then you have different mixtures, I sometimes use a bit of tomato fertilizer, and because that produces, in the tomato plants, a lot of flowers that go then to tomatoes. So I sort of mix that around maybe every third time I might use some tomato fertilizer.
0: Yeah, that's true. That's also really high in potassium. And let's talk, the one main issue, particularly in Sydney anyway, is that mites get to the dahlias in the high humidity. And yeah, it's really, really hard to control, especially if there's not been raining because they like dry weather.
1: Yes, I had a terrible infestation of mites earlier in the season when it was so hot and dry. And I tried all the organic sprays and the mites were just so prolific. And of course, you have to spray every 3 days as soon as you sort of miss a day. And if it does tend to rain, you might miss day three, then you've got to start the process again to go through every 3 days for at least three times to try and get rid of them. And this year was the first time I finally decided that I had to get up at 6 one morning and spray with a miticide. I really couldn't control it any other way. And miticides will kill your bees. So I got up really early and I sprayed pretty well before dawn so that there weren't any bees around.
0: It does look unsightly.
1: Well, I cut off what was damaged, but then as soon as I got the new growth, it was damaged again.
0: Oh, right.
1: So it wasn't just a matter of cutting off and binning, not in the compost, but actually binning the affected leaves. It was for weeks. And it wasn't just a small infestation.
0: It was a large infestation. And you grow so many. I really do admire your energy for planting out so many tubers because every time I buy some, I think, I just made more work for myself.
1: I know, exactly. And for the smaller dahlias, not the great big one like Cerise Rosebud, but I use the tomato cages that you can buy from a hardware shop.
0: One last thing, with planting tubers, is there a specific way that you plant tubers? And, of course, you have to make sure there's an eye on the tuber.
1: Yeah, that's correct, yeah. Yes. The tuber could be quite long. Some are small, but some can be quite long. I plant it so that the eye's in the centre of the pot, if I'm putting them in the pot.
0: In the garden, though, you're laying it horizontally.
1: Yes, and, yeah, yes. Of course. I always lay them horizontally. Yeah. Yes.
0: Just for listeners out there who are thinking about planting dahlia tubers, because it's time to buy some more soon, I think.
1: Well, people will start digging up their tubers in the winter. Once the cold weather, Sydney weather doesn't really get cold till towards the end of May. So by the end of May, everything stops flowering. All the dahlia tubers, all the dahlias will be finished. And then I just wait until it looks unsightly for a good month, because you just let everything die down and go brown. Then I'll go and cut off all the brown bits and just leave a tiny little just a stem, so yep. I know where the tubers are in the garden bed. I have a few in the garden bed, most are in pots. Then I have to keep them labelled. That's the secret. Mm. One year I had timber stakes and I'd gone and written the names on it, and I dug up and cut everything back, and I thought, oh, the stakes look untidy. I pulled the stakes out and then I didn't know which tubers were which, and I had all the stakes with all the names and I couldn't remember where they were, so I had to wait the whole season until next year, and then I was putting stakes in thinking, I think this is this one.
0: Well, Yvonne, it's been marvellous chatting to you about dahlias. So wonderful that you could spend the time in here.
1: Pleasure, yes. Thank you.
2: Real World Gardener, investigating new ways to garden with Marianne Cannon.
0: And that was Evelyn Mason, who's the president of the Ku-ring-gai Horticultural Society and an avid grower of dahlias. If you've never grown them, why not plant out some tubers as winter approaches? Well, it's upon us really now, isn't it? And the tubers will be in stock very soon. If you have any questions, why not email us at realworldgardener@gmail.com or write in to 2RRR PO Box 644 Gladesville, New South Wales 1675. 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
0: It's time for Garden Jobs for the Weekend with Sabrina Ferguson.
3: Are you thinking about starting to grow your own food? 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And have you ever thought of trying out edible flowers? Cornflowers are an easy-to-grow edible flower that can be sown in early winter and in spring.
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0: Ah, yes, indeed. It's time for Vegetable Heroes, and today, well, this week I'm growing winter savoury. It's an evergreen perennial herb, often used as a seasoning in cooking. There are, in fact, two distinct varieties of savoury, summer and winter. Winter savoury has dark green leaves with small, spiky white flowers and looks a bit like oregano. Summer savoury, on the other hand, has light green leaves. If you dry the leaves, you'll discover that they have a mild, peppery flavour with notes of marjoram and mint. Winter savoury is typically used as a garnish or spice in meat or bean dishes. It can also be used to reduce the odour of strong-smelling vegetables such as cabbage when boiling. Now, how many times have you heard the phrase a savoury stew? Or it's got a flavour of a savoury. And did you know that savoury is used in herb combinations such as herbs de Provence? It's a French-inspired blend including thyme, oregano, savoury and rosemary. And the savouries can be used fresh, dried or crushed. I can't say it's a well-known herb, but the history of savoury goes back about 2,000 years. One of the oldest culinary herbs. Apparently, it's been associated with love potions for centuries. Romans also used savoury as a medicinal, for example, for treating bee stings, and a culinary herb long before they discovered pepper. When the Romans brought savoury to England, it was used there as a herb for chicken stuffing instead of as a medicinal. Savoury has active ingredients called carvacrol and picimine and tannins, and because it's an astringent and mild antiseptic, if you made a tea from summer savoury, it was said to control stomachache and mild sore throat. Rubbing a sprig of any savoury on an insect bite will bring instant relief. Now, I've mentioned that winter savoury has dark green leaves, but it also has tiny 5mm flowers that are white and pink that appear in the middle of summer on terminal spikes. The plant itself only grows 30 centimetres high with a spread of 20 centimetres. If you do manage to get savoury seeds, or I've never seen them though, they're very tiny, so it's probably best to start them in punnets and they need light to germinate. It's a bit like coriander. These tiny plants resent being transplanted. The best method of getting new plants, though, is either by cuttings in spring or by root division, also in springtime. Now, if you want to sow the seeds, of course, you just put them in seed raising or propagating mix. As for growing your winter savoury, well, it's no different than growing thyme. It likes full sun with well-drained soil. It prefers to be planted in soil that's slightly alkaline, again, just like thyme. Give it a side dressing of compost or worm castings whenever possible. All savouries are a bit bushy and low-growing, so they make an excellent edging plant for a kitchen garden, herb bed or vegetable garden. Trim your savoury plant from time to time to promote new growth and keep it looking good. Again, just like thyme. Savoury doesn't like wet feet or clay soils or very cold winters. If some of these conditions sound like something you have, you need to put your savoury in a pot in a sheltered position. In fact, I have some growing in a strawberry pot so that it cascades out of one of the holes. It seems to like that that spot very well. My plant dies down a bit in winter, but always regrows. So that's a good reason to get some summer savoury for your herb garden as well. Now here's some tips for the chef. Winter savoury is a nice herb to use when you're cutting back on salt because its flavour is mild, a little bit similar to thyme, but it's very useful in cooking. And to me, it has a slightly peppery flavour, but a piney fragrance when you crush it in your hand. It blends well with other herbs such as basil, bay leaf, marjoram, thyme, and rosemary. Ian Hempel, who's the Spice It Up segment guru, would say that the taste of savoury is like an amalgamating herb that brings all these herbs together in a unique taste. Savoury is popular in teas, herb butters, and flavoured vinegars. It complements beef soup and stews, chicken soup, eggs, green peas, peas, asparagus, onions, cabbage and lentils. You can chop up some winter savoury finely and combine it with breadcrumbs for coating fish or adding some leaves to vegetables such as squash or pumpkin before sautéing or steaming. Now, the savoury herb has many minerals and vitamins which make it an excellent herb for medicinal purposes. It's actually got a heap of vitamins, but you would need to eat about 100 grams of savoury leaves, which is a bit too much. But making a tea of the leaves would have health benefits as well. And that was your Vegetable Heroes segment for today.
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0: It's time for Garden Jobs for the Weekend, and this time it's Sabrina Ferguson because Steve McLean is somewhere in Europe. Anyway, how are you today, Sabrina?
3: Very well, thanks, Marianne.
0: And today we start off with a listener question, which is Michelle. She's writing, I'm growing a strawberry guava in a big pot. It's been there for about 4 years. I see now a lot of brown toadstools growing up and out of the potting mix on top. Is this okay for the tree?
3: Oh, look, thanks for the question, Michelle. Your strawberry guava is not in danger. These fungi do not attack healthy trees or shrubs. They're just recycling old organic material in that pot. Why they appear is because potting mixes often contain composted bark, wood chips or coir. Over time, well, especially after 4 years, these break down and the fungi moves in. After rain or heavy watering, the fungus produces mushrooms or toadstools.
0: Now, fungus is breaking down components of the potting mix and should not be a problem. They should die down in a few days. Otherwise, you can remove them, but you don't have to. If you prefer to reduce them, pick off the toadstools as they appear. They're temporary anyway. Let the top few centimetres of soil dry out between waterings.
3: Now, 4 years is a long time with the same potting mix, which is obviously broken down. It's time to decide whether to repot the strawberry guava or just refresh the potting mix. If you just want to refresh the potting mix, scrape off the top 5 to 10 centimetres of the old mix, then replace with fresh premium potting mix plus a handful of compost and some slow-release fertiliser. Loosen the top layer gently to improve aeration and improve airflow around the pot. Keep pets or small children away as they can be curious. As a safety note, don't eat the mushrooms because many pot fungi are toxic to humans, even though they're harmless to plants.
0: Fantastic. Now, it's the hot term today is acid-loving plants. Do you remember when you were in school chemistry class, taking a strip of paper and dipping it in a solution, watching the paper turn red or blue? That was actually a pH test to determine the acid or alkaline levels of the solution. I certainly remember doing that. Do you, Sabrina?
3: I certainly do. It was great fun.
0: Indeed. Anyway, acid-loving plants are those plants that thrive in soils with low pH, typically between 4.5 and 6. This acidic environment is crucial because it allows them to properly absorb vital soil nutrients, especially iron. Without it, they can suffer from nutrient deficiency and stunted growth.
3: Some great examples are azaleas, camellias, rhododendrons and gardenias. Also blueberries and raspberries, but there are many others. You'll see potting mix that specifies azalea and camellia mix because the mix has a low pH. If these plants grow in soil that has a high pH, or in other words, alkaline soil, they'll most likely develop leaves that turn yellow, but the veins remain green. Technically, this is called chlorosis or lime-induced chlorosis.
0: The reason is that at high pH levels, iron and other nutrients are unavailable to the plant roots. You can lower the soil's pH by mixing in organic matter like acidic compost or using elemental sulfur. So yes, chlorosis, I've seen that happen a lot, especially when I walk up to the station and I see a hedge of gardenias. They've all got it.
3: I had that once with one of my gardenias. It was in a pot and I had to repot it.
0: Ah, that works indeed. Anyway, the plant profile is actually one I'm growing. It's a Camellia reticulata red crystal. Now, most people would know a camellia plant if they saw one, but can you tell the difference between Camellia sasanqua, Camellia japonica, and Camellia reticulata?
3: I can tell the difference between the first two, but not reticulata, so we're going to find out, aren't we?
0: We are indeed. So sasanquas are the fastest growing camellias. They flower earliest. Actually, sometimes mine start as early as February. They have smaller leaves, smaller flowers than japonicas and reticulatas. They can also take more full sun.
3: Camellia japonica has larger, glossy green leaves and more showy flowers coming in an array of arrangements from singles, semi-doubles, doubles and peony.
0: Now, Camellia reticulata is the largest of the group with bigger everything from leaves to flowers and height. They have a slightly different habit to other camellias in that the branches are more open no matter how much you prune them. Yeah, I've tried pruning them and it doesn't really help with making them more bushy. They just don't want to be more bushy. Today we're featuring Camellia reticulata red crystal, one growing in my garden.
3: Camellia reticulata red crystal is a stunning New Zealand bred hybrid camellia. What we love about it is the huge glowing scarlet blooms, making a spectacular focal point in the garden. The flowers could be described as large to very large, semi-double flowers, up to 14 centimetres, being a vibrant glowing scarlet red with a prominent golden boss of stamens.
0: This camellia is in fact a cross between Camellia reticulata crimson robe and Camellia japonica wildflower. So it grows to around 5 metres by 4 metres, is hardy in most places and even able to withstand temperatures down to minus 15. I find that hard to believe, to be honest.
3: Same.
0: Now mine's quite old and I can't say that it's anywhere near 5 metres, and I've actually grafted it onto sasanqua stock. So it's supposed to be more fast growing than the regular Camellia reticulata, but it isn't. I would say it's probably only about 2.5 metres at the most.
3: Anyway, well, while most reticulata camellias prefer some protection from harsh afternoon sun, they're generally more sun-tolerant than Camellia japonica varieties. They thrive in rich, acidic, pH 5 to 6.5, well-draining soil.
0: Amending the soil with compost or organic matter is highly recommended. Mine seems to be growing fine. The leaves are nice, deep, dark green. And all you need is providing regular watering, especially during the first few years and throughout the blooming season, because like all camellias, they're not drought tolerant.
3: And it's important to feed in spring after flowering with a specialised Azalea Camellia slow-release fertiliser.
0: Yes, so I guess you've got camellias growing in your garden, haven't you?
3: I have, yes, they're sasanquas. I think they're bred by the paradise.
0: Ah, yes, indeed.
3: Species, yeah.
0: So are they still flowering or would they be finished by now?
3: I'm just going to pop out the window and have a look and they're just about finished.
0: Yes. So this is when the reticulatas come into their own because they haven't even started flowering and they will flower mostly winter onwards to almost up to spring. So that's something to consider. But honestly, the flower size is like a dinner plate. It's really stunning and the petals are kind of like that papery, crepey kind of feel to them. So, I don't know, you might consider getting yourself a Camellia reticulata. It's one to have for the garden.
3: I might have to.
0: All right. Well, it's been wonderful chatting with you, Sabrina, for something different. And look forward to next time.
3: Okay. Thanks, Marianne.
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0: thank you for listening. I hope we've inspired you to search out some of those dahlias and order them, or grow some winter savoury in your herb garden. 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You can hear the whole show again on Mixcloud. Just look for 2RRR programs or follow Real World Gardener on Facebook for the link. 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Until next week, I'll leave you with a track by Amy Winehouse, "Will You Still Love Me Tomorrow?" But for me, have a great gardening week. Bye for now.

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1: Good morning. Welcome to Saturday Brekkie. Thanks for joining me this morning. Great to have your company wherever you are. Big show today, genuinely one of those mornings where we bounce from the mystical to the musical to the downright delicious. We've got two terrific stories from The Wire, one from the middle of the NT, where scientists are quietly listening for nuclear tests, and another asking whether Australia is at risk of becoming an artless nation and what the decline in creative education could mean for the next generation. We continue with the Culinary Archive podcast journey. This week, it is Soybeans, Part 2. And later this morning, new music from Tyler Rodriguez as our AMRAP Song of the Week. Max Jackson joins us with Dangerous in Denim. And we head back to Hitsville, USA for Part 2 of the Motown story. Murph is away, so I have boldly, possibly recklessly, taken over Murph's top five. Flying solo this week, and the band I've chosen is one whose concert I've officially voted as one of my all-time favourites of the last decade, Oasis. And in two songs' time, you'll meet 90s icon Fiona Horn. Yes, that Fiona from Def FX. But life has taken some spectacular turns since the heady days of Rage and Big Day Out. This week, it's part one. We talk flying, magic, and a life lived at full.

0: territory thanks to our friends at The Wire. But first, from DefFX stages in the 90s to pilot training and the mystical world, Fiona Horn has never chosen the quiet or easy path. I found I was instantly drawn to Fiona, so I can understand why she is so successful in everything that she does. Part one of our chat right after this.
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0: My guest today is someone many Australians first knew from DefFX, but over the years she's followed a path that's taken her through broadcasting, flying humanitarian missions, animal rescue work and writing, jumping out of planes, you name it, she's done it. A lot of writing, and that's been for nearly three decades. Her latest book is Coven, Where Witches Gather, joining titles like Witch, A Personal Journey and The Lost Book of Spells, and even back to 2004, Pop Goes the Witch, The Disinformation Guide to 21st Century Witchcraft. She is joining us today. It's Fiona Horn. Good morning.
2: Thank you, Julie. Thanks for having me.
0: Back in the day, you were as the, you know, the singer and the, I suppose, the face for DefFX. There weren't a lot of women in rock music, I suppose, especially in Australia. There was a bit of Susie DiMarchi, bit of Chrissy Amphlett from the Divinals, and then you came along and very Triple J, very, you know, something that you'd see on Rage or Recovery, that sort of thing. So you spoke to a whole lot of different women living in Australia. It firmly rested on your shoulders, didn't it?
2: It did. I mean, you mentioned Rage. I even got to program Rage, which was a bit of a thrill. Yeah, I mean, look, I look back and I go, wow, in some ways people have said I was a trailblazer. I remember tearing my top off at the Big Day Out in Sydney during a song called Mask, which is about the masks women wear. And it was a very obvious statement about, well, if the guys can rip their shirt off, so can I. Everyone just ripped their shirts off and, you know, and I'll see, we're putting on something. It's like, it was just, it was, and then the newspapers wrote, we don't know if Fiona Horn was making a powerful feminist statement when she ripped her top off at the Sydney Big Day Out. And I'm thinking, well, I think I did actually. But anyway, it was how you were kind of judged and digested back then. But I just, as being in some way trivial or frivolous, even though you were out there singing your heart out, singing about matters that you know, that really like rocked you to the core, like Kill the Real Girls. Last album, it was a top 20 gold album, our most successful album, which turned out to be our last, was called Magic. And the lead single off it was, there was Psychoactive Summer, but there was also I'll Be Your Magic, Spell on You. I mean, I was, you know, sneaking little hints.
0: You're giving
2: out there.
0: Some hints.
2: Yeah, so then when the band broke up and, you know, I remember Jane Palfreyman from Random House, she just published Helen Razor's and Mikey Robbins' book, Three Beers and a Chinese Meal. And so Helen was a good mate and she introduced, and I was doing regular radio on the Triple J morning show they hosted.
0: Yeah.
2: I was doing the Feral Beauty segment and Helen said, I'll introduce you to Jane. And I met Jane Palfreyman and she said, a rock star writing a book about witchcraft, that might sell a few copies. And that really just turned into this 30-year publishing history. I mean, it's going to be 30 years officially in 2028, but I've pretty much been published like without a break and I feel very blessed for that, certainly in the current modern times of so much doom scrolling and TikTok videos and all the things. And yet there, I'm still given the opportunity to talk about my craft all these years later in these beautiful books and oracle decks and things. So yeah, it's been quite the journey.
0: Let's start with the new book, Coven, Where Witches Gather. The world is wild at the moment. Like there it is, beautiful book.
2: If anyone's watching on the video, look at how gorgeous this is. And it's, I feel so blessed. I haven't had human children. With all the things I've done, the one thing I haven't done is have human kids, but it's like, so I've done other things with my life. Look at the illustrations and things. They've just, Rockpool have just kicked it out of the park again. It's just so gorgeous. Like it's basically the designs are based on, and the same with Lost Book of Spells, the book that came out last year that is kind of part of a trilogy that this book, Coven, Where Witches Gather, is now forming. These beautiful aesthetics are designed on a 16th century Italian grimoire, like using that as inspiration. So I just feel really blessed. You know, the Oracle deck matches. Yeah. It's just, I mean, I just feel Very lucky.
0: So we were saying the world is wild at the moment, very confusing. Things don't seem to make sense. How do you think, and funnily enough, Coven, where witches gather, is obviously exploring witches coming together. How do you think that's going to fit in with the zeitgeist now? Because everybody is quite scattered.
2: It's an antidote. It's this, you're doing this East Coast tour of Australia, having the opportunity to do it. It's the antidote for the scatteredness, bringing people together, experiencing the alchemy that happens when we come together, and we come together to talk about things that inspire us and ignite us with enthusiasm and optimism rather than the diet of negative media and all the things. We come together to lift each other up, and that's the whole purpose. And it's for witch curious, for magically minded, because more than ever, I mean, in 30 years when I first, you know, I used the term, came out of the broom closet all those years ago, but it was very much on the fringe. At least some of that work that people like me, Phyllis Curott, Lucy Cavendish, a bunch of us that were around in the 90s, continued through the 2000s, we were addressing that misconception that witchcraft is so polarized and so meant to be put in the Hollywood basket of, you know, even Wicked, even the witch in Wicked, who's meant to be the archetypal Wicked Witch of the West, turns out to be a loving, heartfelt, you know, kind of confused and abused person that's seeking her own, you know, balance and truth. She's not evil. So it's going back to the opportunities for the tour, I would like to offer that bringing people together is the antidote. And at the time of us doing this chat, Julie, I just did a weekend of launch workshops in Melbourne and at the beautiful space that's called Spellbox Cauldron, creating these beautiful safe spaces where we can come together and delight in the magic of life and, like I said, inspire and uplift each other, maybe have a peek into the future with our oracle and, you know, and the world's kind of, a lot's going on, but there's a lot of beauty and a lot of good. And I've lived in Egypt most of the last 3 years, and that's certainly an area that's much maligned with a lot of misrepresentation. And it's a wonderful country with amazing people, and there's challenges like everywhere. But I think in the West, we're so quick to point the finger and say what's wrong with everyone else. And actually, there's a lot of love and a lot of humanity everywhere. So I choose to try and turn my attention to that now more than the negative.
0: Do you think that with yourself, you're the type of person that you just went, this feels right, I'm going to do that?
2: Yes, very much. It's the indicated action, I'll go for it. Even, you know, ultimately learning to fly airplanes and, I mean, you know, I'd say that's the obvious.
0: Jumping out of them.
2: And, well, I did the jumping out of them first, and then I decided I wanted to fly them. And I loved jumping out of airplanes. And I was lucky to, the last jump I did was over the pyramids. Not last year, the year before. So I don't jump I used to jump like 20 times a week, you know, like, and then when I got the world record, it was a long time ago. It was back in 2012, I think I got that world record. But it was for head down flying and all the things. I mean, it took a while for them to break the record. I think it just got broken last year, but I loved doing that. But I also loved the idea of flying planes. But it seemed very, you know, intimidating. I was in my late 40s when I felt that I wanted to fly airplanes. And but I used a little bit of my magic to and in my witch's life to do ritual and ceremony where I stated that if to the higher powers of my understanding that if I could be assisted in remembering everything, I would use my skill, because I was having trouble absorbing it all. You know, I didn't even finish school. I've written songs and books, and I think in circles, and aviation is very much linear. Straight line, follow the rules. They're usually right. Do it like this, and you can pretty much expect this result. It's a very different way of using your brain. So I did some ceremony ritual asking for help to remember everything and just absorb it all and pass the tests and get it all done. But I anchored it in a desire to do humanitarian aid and animal rescue. That was my first goal. If I could fly the planes that bring doctors to underprivileged areas or food into regions that are struggling after a crisis, or to get animals out of kill shelters, take them to loving homes. So when I determined that my skill as a pilot would be executed in this act of service, like magic, dare I say, the universe, I believe, conspired in my favour. And all of a sudden I was passing the tests and actually doing very well. And I was very driven and I achieved a lot. And I ended up moving out of only humanitarian aid and rescue work, which you can do as a private pilot with a certain, like any non-revenue generating flights. In the US, I did all my flight training in Los Angeles and flew in California and out in the Caribbean when I actually ended up getting a job as a pilot, as a commercial. I got enough hours. I was like, well, I might as well go for my commercial ratings. I passed and I flew multi-engine aircraft in the complex Caribbean airspace for about 6 years, five, six years before COVID. And COVID shut down my aviation career. And yeah. But rather than ruminate on that in a negative way, it steered me into this opportunity to now take women traveling. And I have created Meet Yourself Journeys, Meet Yourself in Egypt, Meet Yourself in Bali, and this year Meet Yourself in Transylvania. And these are nourishing spiritual adventures for women where I curate them. They're very bespoke. I undertake everything I've learned about the aviation industry and just the logistics of travel and combine all that in with a sincere, heartfelt adventure for my ladies to meet themselves in these extraordinary environments. And it's not flying airplanes. I'm still in the air a lot. I'm facilitating these experiences and having all these adventures.
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0: up within the next 15 minutes or so, soybeans return for part two of the Culinary Archive podcast. But first, one of those stories you're glad someone is on top of. Right in the centre of Australia sits the Warramunga Seismic and Infrasound Research Station. They monitor nuclear tests and global activity. And this story comes about that from The Wire.
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2: Located almost in the centre of the Northern Territory is the Warramunga Seismic and Infrasound Research Station. Scientists are using this station to listen out for nuclear tests, and their findings have both military and natural disaster applications. The Wire's Thomas Kudus asked Professor Hivoyi Katajic, Head of Geophysics at the Australian National University, why the monitoring of nuclear tests is carried out in such remote locations.
3: Seismologically speaking, the Australian outback is a very quiet place, and that's the most important reason why some of these primary monitoring facilities are located in the Australian outback. When I say seismologically, it means that our particular facility, Warramunga, is far away from the coast, and that's where the most ambient noise comes from, the interaction between the oceans and the solid earth. And also, it's far from human activity. It's far from what we like to call anthropogenic noise, far from city centers, and that makes a perfect natural laboratory to detect not just man-made explosions, but pretty much every event, every seismic event, including earthquakes and even meteorite impact, atmospheric phenomena, etc.
4: And how has the global security climate sort of changed the way we think about monitoring for nuclear activity?
3: Well, as you know, recently, and probably you have seen that, it is the first time since 1972 that there is no limit on the quantity of nuclear weapons that can be deployed. So that makes facilities like Warramunga even more relevant in the current geopolitical environment. Any secret or clandestine tests will make it extremely politically expensive for those countries who decide to do that, because we can detect not just by the Warramunga facilities, but many other similar stations and facilities around the world can detect explosions, and by the nature of the waveforms that we record, we can discriminate between natural events and man-made events.
4: Could you tell me what kind of signals are scientists actually listening for?
3: Mm-hmm. Yes, the modern seismic stations around the world are the so-called broadband sensors that detect a wide range of frequencies. So they work continuously, and they detect the ground motion. So the seismic array that we have detects the ground motion, whereas the infrasound or infrasonic array detects the infrasound waves that move through the atmosphere. Because my research is mostly seismology, I can comment that we detect seismic waves that are generated by large earthquakes. They move through the Earth's interior, and our sensitive instruments then record the ground motion.
4: And I assume there would have been some challenges with running sensitive listening stations in remote parts of the country. Would there have been? Or?
3: Of course, it's a remote area. I'm a professor here in Canberra at the Australian National University. And I should say that Warramunga is really unique arrangement between and an example where the academic institution can really contribute to the ongoing issues with the world safety and so on. And it requires a constant communication with our two technical officers that work at Warramunga. So they commute on a daily basis to the station. And, you know, sometimes we face challenges. In the last 10 years, I would say that the number of bushfires and floods intensified. So we have to deal with these changing conditions at the station. And of course, it requires a constant care and maintenance of the instruments in the remote areas, which requires suffering the heat and the flies and, you know, all these conditions in the outback that many of your listeners will be probably familiar with.
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2: This episode was recorded on Gadigal, Bidjigal and Wurundjeri country. My name is Lee Tran Lam and you're listening to the Culinary Archive podcast, a series from the Powerhouse Museum. The Powerhouse has over 500,000 objects in its collection, from yellow soybeans collected in China in 1914 to soybean products that might have been made for car maker Ford. The collection charts our evolving connection to food. The museum's Culinary Archive is the first nationwide project to collect the vital histories of people in the food industry, such as chefs, producers, writers and restaurant owners who've helped shape Australia's tastes and appetites. Today, we're talking about soybeans.
3: No matter how rich you are or like how poor you are, everyone loves tempeh.
4: It's an amazing dry soy sauce. You just sprinkle that on top and it's a pretty epic little ingredient.
5: There are 1 billion uses for soy and I love them all.
2: This episode was inspired by a quern that appears in the Powerhouse collection. It originally belonged to Phyllis Wang, who brought it to Australia in 1937 from Nanjing in China. She had heard there was no way she could get local tofu here. So she hauled this soy preparing equipment to her new Sydney home, where she was relocating with her husband, Martin, the Consul General of China. She herself would head the Chinese Women's Association here. It's amazing to think she needed to bring this stone tool to get her tofu fix in Australia. Now you just have to head to your local supermarket to get silken, firm, smoked, or any tofu of your liking. Such easy access has been made possible by waves of migration from countries where soy is a major staple, and also from vegetarian and plant-based diets becoming much more mainstream these days. But that doesn't mean making tofu by hand is a forgotten ritual. And in fact, Sava Goto has made it the heart of her tofu shoten business.
6: I didn't expect to be a tofu maker. I came here as a working holiday, but since I came to Australia, I haven't seen the tofu that I'm familiar with in terms of the textures and flavours. So I just started making them at a home.
7: In China, the Chinese name is tofu. And Japanese also called tofu. I like this bean curd. And this is made of soybean. Of course, need expert to make it. You cannot make it. But you can buy it. You can buy it in Chinatown grocery store or even Japanese grocery store.
6: Tofu making is not really cooking. It's more science to me. There is so much pulp as a byproduct in the process of making a tofu, which often goes to waste. And I wanted to create many ways that doesn't end up in the compost bin. The texture is much softer and juicier. And the flavor is more like you can taste the soybean. It's sweeter and richer. I remember in Japan, my mum saying, tofu doesn't last long, so you have to eat quickly. But here, okay, when I go to Asian grocer, I see the tofu next to the till sitting on the bench. I was like, how can this be possible? I think people buy a tofu which lasts long because it's convenient, but also probably they don't know the greatest quality of the tofu.
7: When you buy it, they soak in the water like this. So when you bring home, you should soak them in the water, cover it, and leave in the refrigerator.
6: I started trying to make tofu at home, but I couldn't reach the level I wanted to. So I decided to go back to Japan. And one of my friends told me about this tofu dish at one of the izakaya in Osaka. And he took me there one night. And that dish was simply blanched tofu with salt and toasted cumin on the side. The tofu was exceptional. I asked the owner of the izakaya where you're getting this tofu from. And then he told me about it, this tofu shop in Osaka, and he suggested to just rock up. So early next morning, I went to see the master and told him I would love to learn about a tofu from you. It sounds very simple. Soak the soybean overnight, about 8 to 12 hours. And then next day, grind it and then cook the soybean sludge, boil it, and then strain it. Squeeze out the milk as much as you can and put the coagulants in the right timing. And then press the curd. That's the process. Coagulants react to the protein in the soybean. It's like exactly like a cheese.
7: The tofu is really nice. You can eat for many ways. You can cook them, you can fry them, you can make soup, and even you can make them, eat them raw. But you, no flavor. You have to need some soy sauce in there or salt.
6: From soybean, I make a momen tofu, which is a semi-firm. And kimu goshi tofu, which is a silken tofu. And I make fried tofu, which is a fried momen tofu. And I make a gamodoki, which is fried tofu ball with the other vegetables. And the okara miso, which is a soybean pulp miso. And the smoked tofu, which is marinated in the soy sauce and mirin and the dashi, and then smoke it for 2 hours. And fresh soy milk, and I make a roasted soybean powder.
2: For his ferments lab business, Darwin Su makes tempeh from a rainbow array of ingredients: black turtle and adzuki beans, green pea, buckwheat, chickpeas, and traditional soybeans.
3: I would soak the soybean first for 24 hours, and then the next day I would cook the soybean, boil it and simmer it for about 45 minutes until it's soft enough but it's not mushy. And then yeah, you cool it down, you put a little bit of vinegar in to lower the pH so that only the tempeh bacteria grow, not the bad bacteria. And then once you inoculate it with the starter, either you put it in a bag or you want to wrap it in a banana leaf. By 36 hours, you would see a white mold cover the soybean, and then it just become a firm cake. It's very nutty already because you use the whole beans. And then with that fermentation, it just give a little bit of funkiness. It has that fruitiness, like apricot smell and nuttiness.
2: Darwin Su's fascinating experiments with soybeans include a soy sauce made with porcini mushrooms and more.
3: I'm working with koji. It's a Japanese rice ferment, which they use to make soy sauce and miso as well. And usually traditional soy sauce, they use barley or wheat, which is not gluten-free. So I changed that to buckwheat, which is gluten-free. And then, yeah, I just toast the buckwheat until it's dark, until it's roasty. And then, yeah, I just mix with the soybean, buckwheat, salt, and water. And it's amazing because I think it's from the buckwheat. It's a very thick soy sauce. I also have apricot shoyu. I use soybean, koji, and the dried apricot. It's not like your normal soy sauce. I have this yeast miso, which is amazing. So I use this nutritional yeast and then with soybean. It's very cheesy because I know the nutritional yeast itself is the vegan cheese, right? The wattle seed miso. I wanted to use the native ingredient, so I use wattle seed. It's so good. It's like chocolate and coffee.
2: Darwin Su is not the only one with a passion project involving soybeans. Let's hear from Topher Beam from Sydney's Wildflower Brewery.
8: I became interested in soy sauce because traditionally it was aged and fermented in barrel, which I looked around at my brewery and I thought, hey, I have barrels. That would be so much fun to make some soy sauce. There's too many ingredients to soy sauce, obviously soybeans and wheat. I got interested in soy sauce though because soy sauce is A, non-alcoholic, and also I think the flavors, you know, this sort of incredible umami flavor, it carries so much further You can create a very small amount and have it on many, many, many, many dishes. Whereas most fermented beverages, you know, you would serve, let's say 375 mils, so a can of beer, let's say, or half a bottle of wine, 375 mil, would probably be consumed by one person, whereas 375 mil of soy sauce could be consumed by dozens of people. There's almost more power, there's more length in the product. When you think about the state of native grains right now, as it is, and there's some amazing work by Bruce Pascoe and Nolan Trish Butler in a company called Black Duck Foods, which is really working on trying to understand how to harvest this grain in an industrial way. You know, you can substitute kangaroo grass for couscous or chickpeas in your salad, but at the moment they are very expensive. So being able to use a small amount and have a big impact was a big part. So therefore, soy sauce.
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2: Next hour, The Wire answers whether Australia is drifting away from arts education. And two of our favourite country superstars drop by for a chat. Tyler Rodriguez has our AMRAP Song of the Week. And Max Jackson is about to showcase her Aussie country music in Europe and the UK. And there's some new music to take.

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1: Hello, welcome to Saturday Brekkie. This is the second hour. Hope your day is starting out as good as mine has so far. Coming up this hour, The Wire asks the question, and possibly answers it too, is Australia at risk of becoming an artless nation and why creative education might matter more than we think? Then it's a couple of friends to the show, country superstars and shining lights in the industry, both with new music. Tyler Rodriguez has our AMRAP Song of the Week, and Max Jackson drops by to talk about her brand new music offering. Let's get back into the music. And in two songs' time, that story from The Wire.

0: Radio Network. Is Australia at risk of becoming an artless nation? An advocate for arts education says it's time to act and refocus on nurturing creative skills. Chair of National Advocates for Arts Education, John Saunders, has co-authored a new report which examines the decline in tertiary creative arts courses, as well as a fall in enrolments in some senior secondary school arts subjects. He spoke with National Radio News' Shannon Kirkwood about the ripple effect these outcomes are having in the sector.
1: At a tertiary level, the data is showing us that there are fewer creative arts courses available, so that over the past 5 or 6 years, we have seen a decline in the number of courses that have been offered, particularly in when there's only one provider in a particular geographic area. Regional areas or outer metropolitan areas have been really impacted by that. What we've also seen is that there are fewer students enrolling in those creative arts degrees at a tertiary level as well. So really, we saw a peak sort of in 2020, 2021. And part of that was to do with, COVID and lockdowns and people turning to study as well. But when we saw the former Commonwealth government under Morrison introduce the Job Ready Graduate Scheme, we saw that that's actually had a very big impact on the student contribution to those creative arts degrees. And so we have actually seen a really significant decline in enrolments since that policy has been introduced.
2: And so what are you seeing, or you personally witnessing, or what you've heard about the potential flow-on effects of fewer enrolments and creative arts courses just simply winding up?
1: Certainly, what we're seeing from and hearing from the creative arts industry and creative industries, and it's across all fields in theatre, film, the visual arts and gallery sector, is that they are struggling to find workers who have those specific qualifications that they're looking for. And often it's not the artists themselves, it's those other workers who work in the arts. So it might be people who work in galleries or in performing arts centres, it might be producers and technicians, and those sort of suite of skills that are developed through those broad creative arts degrees offered at universities, not necessarily the fine arts degrees, which are sort of geared towards training in a particular arts discipline for, to really become an artist.
2: What would be the message to those individuals who are perhaps deterred from entering because of the cost and the lack of options when it comes to studying?
1: I'd say that the ABS data that we've sort of looked at is finding there's about 200,000 people who work in the arts area in Australia, and that's about four times more than work in coal mining. So sometimes we think about jobs and employment opportunities in the arts as being not there, and that, we might do a degree and study and invest in a career in the arts, and then there actually aren't jobs there. But what the data is also showing us is that it is a growing sector, that we are seeing the contribution that the creative arts sector makes to GDP, for example, in Australia, is increasing. So it increased by 6.6% from 2022 to 2023. It represents 2.5% of GDP in Australia. It contributes, nearly $70 billion a year to Australia's economy.
2: And so what are you hoping to see when it comes to policy settings to address this?
1: Yeah, it's a great question. And really, we're seeing students being disincentivised at a state level and also at a Commonwealth level through policy levers. So at a Commonwealth level, the National Advocates for Arts Education and many other advocates and organisations in this space are calling for a national inquiry into arts education and training. We haven't really had one. And that would allow us to unpack and explore the issues that we're highlighting in the article that the data is sort of presenting to us about what are those key challenges and what are some possible solutions and policy levers that could be pulled at a Commonwealth level. One big part of that is the Job Ready Graduate Scheme, which saw the student contributions for those creative arts areas increase. It's even worse in the humanities areas. So someone interested in studying museum curation and museum management or film, for example, is impacted even more than studying the performing and visual arts at university. We're also seeing at a Commonwealth level a focus on STEM, science, technology, engineering and maths. And this really came from a report that came out from the chief scientist about a decade ago, highlighting similar concerns, but for those areas. So there were fewer students studying science and maths in senior secondary schools and fewer students going on to study those areas at university.
0: National Advocates for Arts Education, John Saunders, speaking with National Radio News, Shannon Kirkwood.
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0: the AMRAP Song of the Week from rising country star Tyler Rodriguez. But first, creativity itself. Are we slowly narrowing the creative pipeline? 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

0: Coming up on the show, Max Jackson just keeps coming up with the goods. Now, though, another great Aussie country music rising star. It is our AMRAP Song of the Week with Tyler Rodriguez.
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0: Welcome back to the show, Tyler Rodriguez. Hi, Tyler. How are you going?
4: Hello, thank you. How are you?
0: Very good. Now, you've got our AMRAP Song of the Week. We'll get into start talking about Can't Keep Doing This in a second. But last time we spoke, things were really starting to get busy for you. This year started pretty fast. You've had some festivals, the bit of travel, new music, obviously. Do you get energy from that or do you still need a quiet reset after all of the noise?
4: That's a great question, honestly. I feel like it's a mix of both. You do these shows and the coolest things and I feel like it's such a huge adrenaline and energy build up, and then it kind of happens and then you're on this weird adrenaline rush high for a little bit. And it's, for me, I think keeping on that high and getting to celebrate with the band what a great show it was and be out and about with these people and celebrate that is really important. But of course, after that, there has to come some rest at some point. And so that's really important to me too.
0: It's really great to hear Australians going overseas and taking our version of country music to the world. How does it feel when you are in other countries? It's not just America now. There's London, there's Berlin. The whole world has embraced your style of music. How does it feel as an Australian?
4: Honestly, it just such a pinch me moment to think about the fact that your music is connecting to people halfway across the world is just absolute madness. And it feels like a very exciting time for country music in general. And so I feel privileged to be getting over there and waving the Australian flag. And they love to get amongst acts coming down and are so appreciative of it. And something that I picked up on when I went to the States last year as well and did some touring is because we are in this period, I think, of country music being the forefront of a lot of things, there are a lot of excited fans.
0: Let's talk about Can't Keep Doing This, our AMRAP Song of the Week. Tell us the story behind the song.
4: Yeah, last year, over the past 12 to 24 months, I guess, as a whole, I've been doing a whole lot of songwriting. And as I mentioned before, I've had the opportunity to go over to the States and work with some of my favorite songwriters, which has been an absolute privilege. And I've been a part of a few songwriting camps, which is basically all these songwriters get together. And for about 3 to 4 days, sometimes you get in rooms with just different people. And I had the opportunity to do that here in Australia when a few American artists had come over. So I wrote Can't Keep Doing This with a gentleman by the name of Jordan Dozzy, who's actually homegrown here in Australia as well, but has gone over to the States to do phenomenal things, and Jared Adlam, who actually produces all of my music too. And so we're in the room and we were basically just talking about sometimes the hardships that come with being a musician, the lack of sleep sometimes, you're barely sleeping in your own bed when you're on tours and things like that. And sometimes how that can just, send you right down that rabbit hole of just that adrenaline high that I was talking to you about earlier. And as we were in conversation about that, we were just kind of, I think there's a song in that. And it just, everything we were talking about turned into the song Can't Keep Doing This, and the way that, you know, even though the life might not be the healthiest, when you love something and that's your dream and you want to chase that and pursue, that's exactly what you'll do. And this single has come out with an EP called Hold On Tight, and that got released obviously at the same time that the single was released. And to me, the EP Hold On Tight kind of takes everyone, I hope, through that exact journey of going through things, good and bad, that maybe test you sometimes or push you to pick a side. Am I going to chase this dream, which may be the harder option sometimes, or am I going to stay put and just pick another path or something along those lines? And so for me, Can't Keep Doing This is a fun, lighthearted way of going through all those feelings. The project just felt like a step in the next phase of my artistry, you could say. I released By the Time It's Over and Hot and Heavy last year, and they are the two other tracks on the EP Hold On Tight, along with Can't Keep Doing This and Wait For Me. And I released those tracks, and as I was sitting down, I was like, I would like to do a project, because this kind of era that I've just been through really feels like just that, like an era, a time that I really want to document, and a project that is important to me. And Hot and Heavy, and By the Time It's Over, just felt like they really did have that place there on that project. And speaking to my producer, Jared Adlam, and I said to him, I just want to make this project that means something to me, because something that I've learned over the course of releasing music is that if it means something to me, honestly and truthfully, then I think that really does come through to the listener, and I feel like that helps them connect to the music as well.
0: Well, I'm going to get you to introduce your song. It is our AMRAP Song of the Week. We've been speaking with Tyler Rodriguez, and we love catching up with you.
4: Thank you so much for having me on and having a chat as always. My name is Tyler Rodriguez, and this is my single, Can't Keep Doing This. Well,

0: Next hour, I attempt Merv's top five without adult supervision. But now, someone who writes country songs that don't feel manufactured, they feel lived in. Max Jackson has this knack for mixing heart with attitude, bit of denim, bit of dust. Friend to the show, Max Jackson, right after this.
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2: One of the brightest stars in Australian country music and a real show favourite here on Saturday Brekkie. Fresh from scoring a number one ARIA Australian country album with Dangerous in Denim and taking home Female Artist of the Year at the Golden Guitars for the second year running. I built her up enough, haven't I? She deserves it. Her name is Max Jackson and she is back with a brand new single called Shotgun Slide. I'm not going to tell you about the song because we've got Max right here, right now, and we're going to talk all about it. Max, good morning.
3: Hey, Julie. Oh my gosh, thank you. That was the nicest intro ever. Feeling so uplifted and ready to go.
2: It's always lovely to catch up with you. Last time we spoke, there was plenty happening. So can you bring us up to speed? What's Max Jackson's life looked like for the last few months?
3: Yeah, look, so the start of 2026 was so exciting. As always, we kicked it off in Tamworth and we played our biggest show. It was amazing. And then we actually headed over to Berlin and we played at the C2C Festival there in Germany. We also went to London and played the C2C Festival there as well, which was incredible to be able to fly our Aussie flag internationally at such a massive festival. There was 20,000 people in London. So it was incredible experience. And I'm about to hit the road on my Dangerous in Denim tour. So obviously have released the album and I feel like it's been, we're not that far in, we're halfway in now, aren't we? Which is sort of a lot, but absolutely loving playing all the festivals that we're playing and we just keep rolling on for the rest of the year.
2: Now, have you done, you've been to America, have you done internationals like Europe before?
3: Or is that- I had never, ever been to Europe or the UK ever in my life. So it was an incredible life experience. But yeah, my very first experience seeing what country music was like in that area of the world. And it blew my mind to see how massive it was there, how many country music fans there were, and also how many people knew my name and my music. In Germany, there was a lot of people where English was their second language, but they knew the words to my songs. And it was just a crazy experience, autographed. And it was just one of the most amazing experiences. And it really is something that I'm really proud that we've done. And I'm really excited to continue doing and keep going back now and tour more extensively there as well.
2: I was just going to say that that shows you that it might have been the first time that you've gone to Germany, but it should definitely not be the last with that kind of response, isn't it? It's like, the world's open. See you later, Max.
3: Oh, absolutely. And internet and social media particularly has just connected me with so many people all over the world. And it was just a real life experience of meeting some of those people who've connected with my social media, particularly with my Little More Country series where I make Dancing Queen and songs like that, a little more country. That's how people found me. But then they've deep dived into my original music and had listened to it. And it was just that real world experience of that Dancing Queen cover on viral playlists in Norway and Sweden. The song was trending so high over there that it was on those playlists. It's been amazing and definitely won't be the last time we go back. Already in works for a bunch of festivals next year. So looking forward to it. I just really think that there's such a positive side to social media, and I wouldn't be doing what I'm doing today without it. So many opportunities have come from it. I ended up on the Today Show last year talking about that series and things like that, and people were coming to my shows, my tour upcoming. I always ask the crowd, who found me through my Little More Country covers? Because half of the room, that their hands will go up. Many people have found me. And yeah, I'm so grateful for the social media thing because without it, I wouldn't have been connected with so many people. Well, what if I did this song a little more country and that song a little more country, injecting that I was doing songs that people know and love and songs that I know and love, but reimagining them. It was definitely just grabbing people's attention and people love it or they hate it. And it doesn't matter. I think I've got a really good relationship with music myself to know that I love some music and I really dislike some other music too. So it's like everyone's going to have their opinion. And yeah, I'm so glad I thought of that idea.
2: Yeah. And it was

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1: Now, let's talk about Shotgun Slide. It is the latest single from Dangerous in Denim. So for anyone who hasn't heard it yet, what's the story behind this song?
2: This song is such fun. It is a little bit quirky. And honestly, the story behind it is that I really just wrote it about the very beginning of a relationship where you may be going on like first dates and you just have that, like, I so badly just want to get a little bit closer to this person. I want to hold their hand. I want to sneak a kiss. Like all those really early on relationship things where you're falling for somebody. But I really wrote this song in a state of absolute delirium. Honestly, we'd come home from like 3 or 4 shows away. So that entailed going to the airport, flying to the shows, driving to the shows, playing the show, driving to the next town and doing that 3 or 4 times in a row. And then coming back home. And there's definitely a certain kind of tired that comes after a tour weekend away. It's so social and it's so fun and it's so high energy. And I basically got home this day and I thought, I'm just going to hang on the lounge for the day. I'm not going to do anything else. And as soon as I sat down, I just had this sort of like idea for Shotgun Slide come into my head. And I always find that when the inspiration strikes, you got to grab it. I'm not even joking, was written in 20 minutes. It was so fast that it was just like I would usually save an idea, take it to some of my collaborators, sit in a room with a bunch of people and write a song. I didn't even have time to do it with this song. It just arrived so quickly and I just love it, honestly. It was between when I was releasing the album, it was like between Red Dirt Rock and Roll and this song. And it was a fight back and forth with everybody on my team of what song should be the first single. And so I was just so excited when we all got together and they said, you can put out another single from the album. And I thought, it's Shotgun Slide's time to be out there. And I love that it just brings a lot of positivity and fun to the world. That's what I love about it.
1: And also, it's truly you. It's like, here is my baby. I did all the things. It was all me. I made all the decisions. I've put my heart and soul into this song. So do you think it sounds a little different from some of the other songs that you've got because it's got that real Max Jackson stamp on it?
2: Yeah, honestly, I really do. And I think there is something really special about when you do trust your instinct musically and you don't always go down the collaborative route, because I think it does become really easy as an artist to feel like, oh, when I get an idea, I take it to a bunch of people who I write with all the time and we work it up together. You're just going, this is what it is. And so there's definitely a certain amount of confidence that you have to have in an idea or a song to be able to forge forward with something completely on your own. Yep. So I really think that the song is, like you said, it is so me. And I've actually been writing a lot of music at the moment. Actually, I've just released my album, but the ball keeps rolling, the shows keep coming, and I just want to have new music out all the time. But I would say that Shotgun Slide is really influencing the next era of my music. And there's a few songs that I've written that definitely go, oh, this one's a little bit like Shotgun Slide, or this one's like the next version of that song. So it's definitely inspiring me to write more on my own and trust my instinct and be myself and just trust that is good enough. I think that's the thing that I'm really proud of with this song.
1: Exactly. And it's like you were saying, the more experiences that you have, you pick certain things and you go, I might like to try all that on my own. Doesn't mean to say you're not going to collaborate again.
2: Absolutely. And I really do think there has been times in my career where I've taken certain ideas into collaborative rooms and maybe people haven't completely understood where I wanted it to go. And then that idea has fizzled out and not really turned into anything. And I feel like if I just took the approach of writing things that I'm really passionate about, probably when I was a bit younger and a little bit more influenced by other people's opinions and stuff, there's probably a lot of songs that I should have written and just sat down and gone, nope, I really love this idea, write it myself, do the darn thing. There's probably a lot of songs that just never got written that should have been. So I'm excited about this. And I just yesterday put down a demo of a new song that I wrote all on my own. And I personally can't stop listening to it. So I'm really excited about this era of writing on my own and just seeing what comes as well.
1: That's the beauty of being Max Jackson, I think. I think that's why people jump on board as well, because it's all Max Jackson. You hear a song and you hear the way that you sing and the way you present yourself and you go, that's Max, but you're not always throwing up the same style every single time. It's fun usually, but there's a bit of heartbreak sometimes, bit of fun, bit of let's have a great time, which is country music's mantra as well. Mm-hmm. So there's so much scope for you just to continue being more Max Jackson as you go and take the people that are on social media and then now the people that go to concerts, the people who listen to the radio, people who listen to your songs, take them all along with you and go, look, we're going to take a left turn at Albuquerque. Come with me. See what
2: I love that. And when I write music, I think a lot about the people who listen to it. And I, being a country music fan 1000% myself at the very beginning of everything, I grew up as a country music fan, and I don't have anybody musical in my family who was teaching me how to do this or influencing me to do this or anything. It's always just been really in my blood and just this undeniable feeling of this is what I need to do in life. And it yep. really is always about connecting with the people. And I love hearing when somebody reaches out to me and says, song is me and my partner's date night song. We listen to it when we go out, or I play this song all the time when I'm getting ready with my friends. Or what, I love that stuff because I write the songs with so much of my heart and my feelings and my energy. And I really try to inject so much of myself into it. But really at the end of the day, as soon as the song's out, it's really not about me anymore. It's really yep. about how people receive it, how it makes them feel, what it makes them do in life. Maybe it makes them feel more confident. Maybe it makes them fall in love with the person that they're almost in love with, but the song reminds them of that person. I don't know. It's really a special thing that music can do, that it can do so much more than just bring a certain energy to the room or the car or whatever. So I love that.
1: Yeah, exactly.
2: It's like such an important, or music in general just has such an important part in our lives, and sometimes we don't realize how much a lyric can influence us, or something that you feel when you hear a certain song can really steer you in a certain direction or the other direction. Really amazing. And it happens for me all the time too. I'm going through in life, you can always find some song or album or something that fits that era of your life. And exactly. for me, my album Dangerous in Denim really is like this point in my life where I'm learning to just worry a bit less about what people think, allowing myself to be myself and the music to be me, and just knowing that that is enough and that's what's going to connect with people. Because I just really think particularly country music fans can really tell when something's not real and when something's yeah. not coming from an authentic place. And I just love getting up on stage and knowing that every single song that I put out and every single song that I release really has a certain moment attached to it, a certain feeling attached to it, and really is something that I want to say and want to say proudly into the world.
1: There must be no better feeling than you get to a song that people recognize and the arms go up in the air and a woohoo. And that's you know it. That they love that song. You go, they did that. I gave yeah. that to that person. Oh, my goodness. And now they're giving me this.
2: Yeah. And I even love it. Recently, I played a show and sometimes the set is an hour. Sometimes the set is 45 minutes. So we have to sometimes take a few songs out. And even when people come up, I'm always very apologetic, but when people come up and say, you didn't play our song and we were hoping you would play. And this particular example was, you didn't play Runnin' and that's our favorite song. And the funny thing is that Runnin' was a song I released in 2022. It was one of my first ever songs that came out. And so sometimes now it gets taken out the set. But it was really cool to hear these people go, you didn't play Runnin', that's our favorite. We've been around for this whole time. And I thought, next time you're coming to the show, I said to them, message me. Make sure you message me and tell me we're coming and we want to hear Runnin'.
1: And that's the beauty of social media too as well. You can connect with the artist and you would never know that particular song had that meaning.
2: Yeah, it's always really interesting to know what people love about the show, what songs they love, all those things. And that is another good thing about being able to be connected on social media between yeah. the shows as well.
1: It's a great song. I'm going to get you to introduce it. Okay. The tour, we've also got the album Dangerous in Denim for people to go to social media to find out how they can get it in their hot little hands or in their ears.
2: Yeah, absolutely. So go to my social media at Max Jackson Music. I also do have my website, so all the tickets are available on there, which is just maxjackson.com.au. And I just really love seeing people at the shows. Obviously, if you're thinking about coming, let me know if you're going to be there, request your favorite songs, all those things, the absolute world. So thank you so much for having my little song. As I always like to say with this one, if you've got that special someone sitting in the shotgun seat, remember to also keep safety first in your mind and keep your eyes on the road as much as you can. This one's Shotgun Slide.

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1: Next hour, I'm taking the wheel. Murph's away, so I'm flying solo on Murph's Top 5 Countdown. A couple of brothers and their band who, in 2025, made a comeback and made hundreds of thousands of people around the world remember why the age of CDs and soundtracks to your life really mattered in the 90s.

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1: It's the last hour of Saturday Brekkie with Murph away. I've taken temporary custody of Murph's top five. Today's band is Oasis, after seeing them live and deciding that gig might be one of my favourites of the last decade. It could only be them. Plus, in two songs' time, we take a little trip together back to Detroit, a tiny house with a big sign that read Hitsville, USA. And that's where the Motown sound was born and music changed forever. Emotional, loud, and very worth it. Part two of that series is coming up in two songs' time.

0: moment, I make some bold Oasis decisions in Merce Top 5. But first, the music factory that changed everything. Hitsville, USA, Part 2.
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2: 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Former member of the Marvelettes, Catherine Anderson, remembers those days.
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2: 1961, the Marvelettes, then known as the Marvels, arranged an audition for Berry Gordy's Tamla Motown label. Gordy renamed the group the Marvelettes, and they recorded Please Mr. Postman. Former member of the Marvelettes, Catherine Anderson, remembers those days.
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